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2: Anglican Family Care is holding a bingo night on Wednesday the 13th of May at the Green Island Rugby Club, 89 Neil Street, Abbotsford. 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Featured readers are Eliana Gray and Tumise Adewale. As usual, there'll also be an open mic night, free entry, and all are welcome. Dunedin Community Accounting are hosting a free seminar for

0: 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Pātaka Ora is hosting a free community dinner at Arai Taurumarai, 24 Shetland Street, on Monday the 18th of May at 6pm. Pātaka Ora is a wellness kitchen that provides a free meal to anyone and everyone who needs some aroha in holistic, fun and safe spaces. 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All are welcome for kai and korero. 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The book launch is a collaboration between ORFM, Dunedin Public Libraries and Otipoti Dunedin UNESCO City of Literature. Enjoy presentations and a book reveal from the rangatahi involved in the project, followed by refreshments and nibbles. This free event takes place on Friday the 22nd of May from 4:30pm in the Dunningham Suite on the 4th floor of the Dunedin City Library. The Dunedin Youth Orchestra presents its Semester 1 concert Mixtape at Knox Church on Saturday the 23rd of May at 3pm. The concert features a trombone concerto by Ben Walker, conducted by David Burchell. Tickets are available at dyo.org.nz. 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Gather at Otipoti Dragons HQ at 35 Magnet Street. See Otipoti Dragons Facebook page for updates. The alternative date in case of a weather postponement is the 7th of June. The next free public talk in the Visions for Dunedin Our Heritage, Our Future series takes place in the Dunningham Suite on Level 4 of the Dunedin City Library on Wednesday the 27th of May at 5:30pm. The speaker is Alison Breeze. The title of her talk is The Visual Evidence, Discovery of Forgotten Architecture. A recently discovered photo of the 1989 demolition of the Underground Loos has unlocked the mystery of what lies beneath in the octagon. Hear from Dunedin's Lou Lady on this latest discovery and what it means for her research and how a single photo can solve a lot of mysteries. Dogs New Zealand and Waikawaiti Kennel Association invite you to join them for an exciting weekend of dogs, community and competition at Forrester Park Dunedin. From 30th of May to 1st of June, enjoy 3 days of top quality dog shows featuring a wide range of beautiful breeds and skilled handlers. Whether you're a dog enthusiast or just looking for a great day out, everyone is welcome and entry for the public is free.
1: That was the community notice board. 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You can also send an email to community@oar.org.nz or give us a call on 471 6161.
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0: parts of Auckland to use it. It's really servicing that local Birkenhead community. And it probably is also being used by members of the charities, in this instance, the schools that are being supported. So no doubt the schools are saying to their parents and whānau, hey, don't forget to take your containers back to New World Birkenhead and you'll get 10 cents for every container put into the river spending machine is 10 cents donated to one of those four local primary schools. So that's pretty cool. And what's amazing really for me is that local store owners, Mark and Heidi Brittenden, they're the ones who are donating that 10 cents because, again, we don't have a container deposit scheme in New Zealand where that 10 cents is being covered by the manufacturer of the product. It's being covered by them as store owners. That's really, really amazing.
1: Thanks, Eddie. It's a really cool story and I look forward to seeing how it develops. I think having them in supermarkets is such a great idea just because of where they're located and how you can feed that in naturally to your food shop. Okay, Dandy, we've arrived at the final question of the interview. The time has absolutely flown by, but it's been a fantastic conversation. I've really enjoyed hearing about your journey, talking about some of Foodstuff's sustainability initiatives. So thank you again. And are you ready for the last question?
0: I'm ready.
1: What is the one thing you would change about the world if you could?
0: It's such a great question. It's a tricky one. So I'm going to make sure it's well and truly in the kind of sustainability space. But I think that if there's one thing that I would change about the world in respect of sustainability, it would be that we actually build more and more respect into how we care for our people, how we care for our communities, and how we care for the environment. And I think that if we really just take a moment to sort of consider that, it's like without a world where we're respecting others and our environment, what are we doing? You know, we really need to just take that moment and reflect on that. And I think that the other kind of key message I have, which isn't really about what I would change, but about what would I do if I were giving advice to somebody, it would be about trying to take a moment for yourself to really reflect on your own life and what are the areas that you do that are kind of most materially impacting either people or communities or the environment. And ask yourself, what's the one thing that I could change? I think when it comes to sustainability, people try to do everything all at once. And I don't think that that's sustainable in and of itself. I think that people should choose kind of just one key thing and just make that part of their life and forever, not just for a season. So I always just really love to challenge people to think about just the one thing, not the many things that they can do.
1: What a great answer and a great way to finish, Sandy. Thank you so much.
0: No worries. Thanks for having me, Mark. It's been such a good conversation.

You're listening to Blowing Bubbles. That was Marlon Williams. We're listening to contributions from the Coming Up for Air crowd. So from supermarkets, we're going to urban forests. Take it away, Talat.

Hello, everyone. Welcome to our speaker, Manuel Esperon. I'm your host, Talat Mahmood. Manuel is a passionate and experienced sustainability advocate and an ecologist, specialization in how climate change shapes urban forests and plant function. He uses spatial analysis and big data to guide climate adaptation and the conversation of and the conversion of urban environments. His research helps governments and communities design greener, more resilient cities for the future. Today, we are digging deep into a tough but an urgent question. Are climate pledges, are corporate climate pledges actually leading to us to a sustainable future, or they are just green-tinted publicities? We are exploring this through two powerful pieces of research. The first one is a Greenpeace Hero to Zero report, which exposes how Australia's top emitters are failing to back their net zero promises with action. And a legal and policy analysis by Foster and Spencer from Monash University, which highlights the weaknesses of voluntary net zero pledges. Let's get into it. In 2024, Greenpeace released its Hero to Zero report. It analyzed 80 of the highest emitting companies listed on the Australian Exchange 200. While over half had made net zero or carbon neutral pledges, only 14 companies had committed to using 100% renewable electricity. Arguably the most basic and immediate step towards decarbonization. Many were relying on carbon offsets and long-term 2050 goals without clear short-term actions. The corporate net zero pledges studies by Foster and Spencer found something similar. Most companies' climate targets lacked credibility, transparency, and legal enforceability. Voluntary commitments were often ambiguous with minimal third-party verification and accountability. Before we get into the policy and the pledges, I wanted to understand what drives someone to take on massive challenge of holding big polluters accountable. So my question to you, Manuel, is, has your

0: perspective on sustainability evolved over time. Was there a specific moment or experience that sparked your passion for this work?
1: Thank you for your question, Jalat. Yeah, definitely my perspectives have changed. I was younger and I was very motivated and I want to say naive, and I wanted to change the world, and I thought that it was going to be very easy, right? Since I was very young, I was very passionate about nature, animals, and then I went to the university. I studied biology, my PhD in environmental science. So the passion was always there, but I think that as I have gained experience working with people, with governments, I have a more realistic perspective of the situation, and I am less naive, and I think that I can see better what can be achieved realistically today, at least.
0: Amazing, amazing. Another follow-on questions. Where do you feel most at home in your sustainability journey? Is it with communities, in policy circles, or somewhere else?
1: Well, I think that as a researcher, I have a very good position because I feel that I am bridging the gap between communities and policymakers. And I think that what I can do or what I can offer is to assess or to verify what communities need and want, and then build my research around those needs and wants, and then use that research to provide evidence to the people that are in charge of making the policy or the law or the legislation. And I think that makes my work very practical. I do like research and I like writing papers, but if they just stay as a paper, it's kind of waste of time and energy. So I really like my research to move into the practical aspect of and how it can be implemented.
0: Yeah, that's a very good perspective, Manuel. Let's now turn to heart of the issue, the growing gap between what companies say and what they actually do. So my question to you is, you have looked closely at how corporations market their climate goals. From your experience, what separates a genuine net zero pledge from a greenwashed one?
1: Well, I think that it is not necessarily for a well-trained eye. I think that pretty much everyone could see what it's a genuine pledge, because they are specific, they are transparent, they make short and medium terms targets. They are not just pushing everything, oh, we will do this in 2050 or 2070. No, they say, we are doing this, we want to achieve this, we are doing this now, and we want to do, they are very specific and very committed. And a greenwash is very vague. They don't have a specific targets. They are just trying to like tick a box and say, this is what we would like to do in the future, but there is nothing about concrete steps. Or as I said, they push everything to 2050 because that's like the regular thing. So it's kind of easy to find that difference.
0: Sure. So they have their measures, they have visibility, and they have concrete sub-steps which they are actually following.
1: Yes.
0: The actual ones which actually walk the talk, as opposed to the ones which talk the talk.
1: Absolutely, the ones that they are just making promises, it's kind of easy to pick up those ones.
0: Again, we talked about publicity, and they are good publicity tactics, showing that we are green but actually we are not.
1: Yes, promises are good for marketing as well, right? So we are doing this, or we want to do this, but we want to see how you're going to do it, or when are you going to start doing it, right? So that's
0: excellent.
1: That's excellent. Key.
0: So the next question which I wanted to ask to you, the Hero to Zero report shows only 14 out of top 80 polluters, they use 100% renewable energy. It is claimed that they use only 14 out of 80, but 80 claim to use, but only 14 use. So what does that tell you about where real climate action sits in corporate priorities? I know it's just a continuation of the last question, but
1: yes,
0: a little more focused on the renewable energy pledges.
1: I think it is quite shocking to see that only 14 out of the 80, and that must be a general trend. I'm sure that is the trend, even if we expand out of the 80 that they just assess in this report, right? So what I think is that this is revealing that the climate action is still a

0: very low priority for many corporations.
1: Definitely.
0: They are mainly focusing on the long terms. As I said, they push everything to 2050 or 2070, but they are delaying immediate and impactful actions, like it's switching to renewable energies. So I think that, yeah, the intention is there, but there are no actions to how we can get there.
1: Definitely, definitely. So my next question is, offsets come up a lot in both reports. Like they talk about that we are offsetting our emissions and these kind of things. And these claims, they seem to be used as a license to keep emitting, because they're saying whatever we are generating, we are actually offsetting, but actually they're not creating any onsetting projects where they can actually transform to a renewable future. So what's your view on the role of the offsets in corporate climate strategies?
0: Yeah, that's an interesting question and probably a little bit difficult to answer. I believe they can be good in some spaces, in some circumstances, and when they are correctly used and applied. However, most of the offsets, I think, that currently are being misused as an easy way out. And this allows companies to keep delaying the real emissions cuts that we need. And that's what the Green piece exposes in the report. They said that these offsets can be riddled with problems, and they do not much, right? So I think that the major issue with this is that they do not represent a real and permanent or an additional emission reductions. So a company can say, oh, we are going to protect this land in the Amazons, and well, we're doing all whatever you want, right? But that land is there, and it's going to be there. So there is no addition of anything. So they just keep doing whatever they want with no adding to the solution, right? So they keep working on the problem instead of focusing on the solution. And I think that leads to companies to rely on offsets as a license to continue, you know, emitting fossil fuels or, you know, doing the business as usual and delaying the transition to renewable energy and the true decarbonization that we need to address the climate emergency.
1: Definitely. So what both reports make clear is that voluntary pledges are not enough. I'm keen to ask Manuel, what systems we need to hold corporations to account? So what system we need to hold corporations to account, and what real leadership looks like? So my question to you, Manuel, is why do you think greenwashing persists even when watchdogs, consumers, and activists are calling it out more than ever? You know, there is always a noise about it, but still it persists.
0: Yes, yeah. I think that they persist because it's a low-cost way for companies to appear responsible while avoiding making the substantial and operational changes that they require, right? And I'm not saying that they necessarily are doing this because they are evil or anything. Maybe they don't know what to do, they don't have the resources, maybe they don't know where they can start. But, you know, the truth is that if they are committing to something, they have to prove it, right? And I think that another issue is that there is weak regulatory frameworks or legislations or limited enforcement that allows these practices to continue with minimal consequences. So who is going to make these people accountable for the promises? Who is going to validate? I think that those gaps are still there. And when there are gaps, people tend to work around them, right? to the benefit. So I think that there are a lot of things that we need to, you know, we need better legislation or better rules and better governments and bodies to supervise this.
1: Awesome. And we also need to investigate or understand whether these gaps are intentionally left in the legislation or they are just an oversight.
0: Absolutely. Yeah, I agree with you.
1: Yeah. So my next question to you, Manuel, is in your view, what kind of legal or policy reform would truly raise the bar for corporations' sustainability? Is it time we made some of this mandatory?
0: Absolutely. Yes. I think we need to bring back the duty of care and put that in front. Yeah? Companies, organizations, they need to be

0: be very committed to the duty of care, and we need mandatory climate disclosures, we need standardized reporting, we need this reporting being aligned with global standards that are enforceable with penalties for false or misleading claims about what they are doing or what they want to do. You know, we need to make companies to move beyond the voluntary pledge towards real action. But this requires legal frameworks that can make an obligation to cover all the mission scopes. We also need independent verification that can prevent the greenwash culture that we are seeing and facing right now.
1: Definitely. Thank you very much. Again, a question which to determine your personal urge and some kind of keenness to do something. So if you were a supreme commander of the world for one day, what's one thing you would change to accelerate climate action in business?
0: Yeah, that's a very good question. I think that there are many things that I could do, but maybe one day is not enough. But yeah, at least in this perspective, what I would like to do is I would implement mandatory commitments with transparent, real-time public reporting of emissions, reducing reliance on offsets, or at least just be very committed on how they can do it properly, and especially driving immediate adoption of renewables. You know, no time for empty promises. We need to act now.
1: Definitely. And I think that's a fair ask, I would say.
0: Yes. Thank you. What would you do if you were a supreme commander of the world for one day?
1: I think I have no option except to enforce, as you have said. So yes. I think enforcement is the first thing to go. And later on, we go through the behavioral or attitude change once the people realize the benefits through the enforcement.
0: Absolutely. Yeah, agree with you. Yes.
1: Great. Finally, I am inclined to ask Manuel what advice they would give to businesses and to young sustainability professionals. So what's your message to corporate leaders who want to avoid greenwashing and actually make a difference?
0: Well, I would say be transparent and be accountable. You need to set clear targets with measurable commitments in the short term, especially, right? So not think about the 2050 or 2070. No, what are you going to do in the next 5-10 years? That's what we want to see. I would also call them to use offsets only as a final resort, or be very clear about how you're going to implement them in a good, constructive and adding way, and communicate openly about challenges and progress. Be very clear and open about successes and failures, because we can learn from both of them. So be clear, if there are challenges, we can learn so much from them. So don't be afraid of sharing your experiences. Came from both of the reports and the readings is that real climate leadership demands integrity beyond marketing or beyond empty promises.
1: Definitely. I think speaking up the way and advocate for the climate sustainability is the way to go. Everyone has their role to play in this. And I'm definitely with you on that. And for everyone listening who feels overwhelmed by the scale of the climate crisis, what gives you hope right now?
0: Yeah, that's an interesting question. And I was meditating and I thought that, yeah, I am still hopeful. I still feel a lot of hope because, yeah, I can see that there is an increasing awareness of the urgency among this younger generations, especially. I think that they are being more understanding of the situation because they are concerned and they want to make sure that they leave the that they are going to live in a good place, in a good world, that you know, it's not going to be a horrible future for them. Another thing that gives me hope is that there are many technological innovations and emerging frameworks that are promising, and that they are demanding accountability. And these things, they show that systemic change is possible, but only if society collectively insists on transparency and action. I think that
1: Definitely.
0: Action is key.
1: Yeah, that.

That's a great perspective. Thanks, Manuel. So what we have learned today is that net zero isn't just a number, it's a responsibility. And until more companies are willing to turn pledges into transparent, accountable, and verified actions, reports like Hero to Zero will keep exposing the gaps. But we have also seen the voices like Manuel Esperon are helping to close the gap. We need to join hands together with him and the voices like that by demanding better and pushing for reform and showing us what leadership truly means. A big thank you to Manuel for joining me and for his generosity, sharing his time, experience, and profound insights during our sustainability talk. Your perspective has added real depth and value to the discussion, and I'm truly grateful. If you want to dive deep, check out the Hero to Zero report at greenpeace.org.au and the Corporate Net Zero Pledges article from Monash University. 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

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We normally have Moira Karatai. We've tried for the past hour to get Moira reconnected. It's not happening today. It's just me, and I was joined by the contributions from Mark Bracey and Talat Mahmood. And this is At Freddy's Drop. That was Blowing Bubbles. I'm Simon Mann. We hope you enjoyed the show.

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It plays next Monday at 3 p.m. You'll find Leaning Left on Otago Access Radio's website, oar.org.nz, and from your favourite podcast platforms.

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3: Hello, hello, hello!
1: Kia ora!
3: Assalamualaikum!
1: Magandang hapon sa inyong lahat!
3: How are we? Oh my gosh!
1: We're doing great!
3: First episode, kind of nervy.
1: Ooh.
3: Kind of,
1: yes.
3: Well, hello guys. Thank you so much for tuning in. You are here with Malak.
1: And Betty.
3: Woo! And you are listening to Unboxed Identities. As the intro already said, this is getting awkward. So basically, how this episode is going to run, the first episode, is we are going to introduce why we are even here. Why did we even create this podcast, Betty? That's a rhetorical question. And then we are going to breach into the identity wheel. Yeah, you're not supposed to know what that is because we're going to introduce it later.
1: Ooh. Cut it out.
3: It gives a ooh, ah. And then, yeah, that's basically it for today's episode.
1: Yeah.
3: So, BT, would you like to firstly just introduce...

0: yourself.
1: Who you are, where you're from, age, any other information you would like to share to our beautiful guests. Beautiful listeners.
0: Beautiful listeners. Okay, hello everyone. My name is Betty. I am 17 years old and I hail from the Philippines.
1: Clicks.
0: Represent in a small, beautiful town in Batangas. And I moved to Dunedin about 2 years ago. And me as a person, I'm part of different kaupapa. I'm in student council. I'm in well-being ambassadors in my school. I'm in debating, but I'm kind of mid at that. LOL. I volunteer for SPCA. I'm doing the 40-hour challenge. So, hey, if you're doing the 40-hour challenge, let us know. Let us know. And yeah, I'm also in UN Youth, high school ambassador, Otago Digital Leaders for NetSafe, and Generation Hope, which Malaki T is also part of.
1: Woo! That's beautiful, Betty. She's yes. onto it, Fano.
0: Yes.
1: Okay, thank you for asking about me.
0: So what about you, Malaki T? What are you actively involved in currently?
1: Okay, so, ko Malak toku ingwa. My name is Malak. I am, how old am I? 16 years old, born in Dunedin, but I hail from Palestine. From Hebron, West Bank. I love it there. Was there last time in, when was I there? December. Lived here and there a lot. What else about me? I am 16 years old. I'm a little baby. And yeah, similarly to BDB, I'm also involved in a few things here and there. I'm also part of Generation Hope 2026, which, if you don't know, that's Save the Children's Youth
0: Ambassador Group.
1: Yes, there's like 10 of us. We're so cool. Shout out Generation Hope 2026. Woo! That was actually so insane.
0: Like the band? Like the band?
1: Oh, yeah. What band?
0: Oh, you don't know NSYNC?
1: No.
0: Oh, okay.
1: Okay, that's a topic for later.
0: Okay, okay.
1: Yeah. I am involved with so many different things. Oof, Mental Health Foundation Youth Advisory Group, which we're doing a project called Rangatahi Rise, which is tackling a specific mental health issue in your school. If you want to get involved, let us know. What else am I for? Oh, Make a 16 campaign, Oop. Secretary, which Betty's also going to start volunteering soon
0: yes.
1: with. Used to be on Dunedin Youth Council. Oh my gosh, I'm getting up so much. Interact group, so much, which you will actually learn about me more and more about Betty in the next episode.
0: Woo!
1: So I am going to wrap myself up there. Now we are going to slide into why unboxed identities.
0: What's our why? Why are we here? Why are we in the airwaves right now?
1: Yeah. Betty, what do you think the status of diverse rangatahi is currently in the world, in Aotearoa? And what is kind of the gap that you believe we are? Yeah, what is the gap?
0: So right now in Aotearoa, we're becoming a very multicultural country.
1: Mm.
0: And the gap that I see is definitely representation. Because like as much as I see a lot of diverse ethnic rangatahi everywhere I go, the representation in the media is what I think is kind of lacking. And our stories, like stories in our perspective, are very lacking. And yeah, like I feel like growing up, whenever I saw like a Filipino or a Filipina in a film or in like an international stage, I'm like, oh my God. Oh my God, that's my people. Yeah. My people. But and I feel like if I feel like it'd be very cool if both you and I were the ones that are like on the spotlight and people can then see us and like, oh my God, my people.
1: Exactly. That's so true. I actually didn't think of that. That's
0: and
1: so
0: like
1: true.
0: And kind of like relate to our experiences because like representation in the media is very important for young people.
1: And I think the cool thing that you just brought up, like, you know, they're going to see us and they're like, oh my gosh, my people. But then also, it's not just you and I. It's going to be we're bringing guests and we're talking about different experiences, people all around Aotearoa, which is so cool. And you're so right. Like, the little girl that I was, and I'd be like, oh my God, my people. And now I'm going to be that person to the little girl. Do you know how special that would be? Or like a little boy, or like a little anyone. Like, special bliss.
0: Imagine they come up to you like, oh my God, you're that girl in the podcast.
1: It's going to make, like, me making the other people feel seen makes me so happy.
0: Yes.
1: Genuinely, it's what I live for.
0: Yes.
1: Like, it's so, ugh, I just love community. Hashtag

0: live, laugh, love. Yeah, I just kind of wanted to bounce off of that point. Like, 100% representation in the media is, like, especially coming from, for example, my background, there's a lot of misinformation on, like, people and dehumanizing a certain group of people due to, like, certain conflict or other types of issues going on in the world, which, you know, that just happens in any different type of community. But for us being here to kind of highlight the diverse experiences of rangatahi in Aotearoa, who... they have everyone has different experience. Just because I'm Palestinian doesn't mean another Palestinian has the same experience. Just because you're Filipina. Did I say that right? Filipina?
1: Yes.
0: Oh, period. So you guys, we also learned this type of stuff.
1: Yes.
0: Doesn't mean another one has the same experience as you, which is so cool to highlight those different experiences. And I'm so excited to do that. I did have something else to that. Yeah, so what even is the box? So we say unboxed identities.
1: Yeah.
0: What do you believe, Biddy, is the box?
1: The box is, I guess, the labels and the assumptions that people put us in. Because, I don't know, I feel like for Filipinos, I haven't really heard any, like, negative assumptions about us specifically. It's always like, oh, you're a Filipino, you're gonna go to nursing.
0: I'd say that's
1: a like, oh my god, you're
0: too.
1: Asian, you're good at math type stuff, which is like, sure, but like, that's not who Asian people are.
0: 100%. Like, sure, you are smart, but that's not all you are.
1: Yeah.
0: And you know what? Sometimes you're not even smart. Like, that stereotype puts so much pressure on people as well.
1: Yes, exactly.
0: Yeah. Have you ever had experiences like that?
1: Oh yeah, definitely. Academic pressure is such, it is, it's not just an Asian thing, but like when I say, oh my God, I'm like pressured about my academics, I'm pressured about schoolwork, they're like, you're fine, you're Asian. You'll get through it. And like,
0: oof, able.
1: Like, yeah. Like, what do I do with that now? Because like, oh, well, okay.
0: Yeah, definitely. And it just makes you feel so like, it literally makes you feel like you're in a box. I'm not even kidding.
1: Yeah.
0: Like, for me, if that would happen to me, I haven't had like those experiences specifically, but stuff like that that's being said, like, oh, you're Palestinian, you must list us that. It just makes you feel so in a box, literally, unironically.
1: Yeah. Like, it's the same, like, again, like, what I said earlier about, like, oh, you're Filipino, you're going to be a nurse. Like, literally, I'm experiencing pressure right now to become a nurse. Because, like, oh, you're going to make good money. And, like, again, you're Filipino, you're fit for that. I'm like, no. Filipinas aren't just nurses. We're also creative people. We're very passionate. We're, like, we're good advocates. Like, that's what Filipino people are. We're not just nurses.
0: Exactly.
1: Or and teachers.
0: People put you in that box, that stereotype, that assumption that that's all you are. But you're trying to constantly... Do you feel like you have the constant need to just prove yourself that you're not? Or is it just kind of something there?
1: I don't feel the need to, like, outwardly tell people that, oh, I'm not this and that. I kind of just prove that through my actions. Because, like, they clearly... I'm not a science kid. I'm more of a humanities...
0: Real. Dropped all sciences in year 12.
1: Ooh. I'm more of a humanities, arts, business, accounting, business management type person.
0: Mm-hmm. 100%. Yeah. No, I agree. That box is definitely just, like, kind of the stereotypes, assumptions, labels, systematic barriers, and everything that young ethnic... young diverse rangatahi, and also not just rangatahi in Aotearoa, they're put in just because of, and I guess that box is kind of created, how I see it, is through like, obviously, as we already said, media, through stereotypes, through assuming, through all these different things that people kind of just don't ask more questions about. Does that make sense? Like, you kind of just hear it that your friend said it. So you're like, oh, yeah, definitely. Or like, you see it on TikTok and you're like, oh, this is all Filipinos, this, all Palestinians, that. So it's kind of like, we kind of got to get out of that. So that leads beautifully into my second question, is how do we plan to unbox? I think we've already kind of touched on it.
1: Yeah, so we're definitely going to be basing it on our experiences.
0: Exactly.
1: Lived experience and our guests' lived experience. And just basically, hey, during our segments, you'll learn more about us and
0: exactly,
1: like, how we unpacked all of that pretty much.
0: Yeah, exactly. And I agree. Just highlighting those lived experiences. It's something that I've been so passionate about, especially since I started this year for Race Unity Speech Awards.
1: Yes! Oh my God.
0: Hashtag won the Otago Heat, hashtag going to Auckland next week. But

0: the theme is listening to understand. So it's like doing the speech has shown me the significance of like genuinely listening to people and not just assuming stuff. And I think I've especially like experienced that when I was in Palestine, when I was assuming what other people would say about their experiences. And when I'd ask them, they'd say something completely different.
1: Yeah.
0: And that was like, whoa, the bias is in me. Like,
1: yeah.
0: I've been shaped by the box. but yeah, so that, yeah, shall we? So we've already kind of explained unboxed identities to you guys. And now we are going to be moving on to unboxed identities, the first segment. Woo, the drum roll, please. Identity wheel. Woo! So basically, guys, what the identity wheel is. Biri, would you like to explain what the identity wheel is?
1: The identity wheel is something that we came up with. It's kind of like a game show. Mm-hmm. Loki, it feels like I'm in a game show right
0: game
1: now.
0: Game show podcast, be like.
1: And basically, we spin a wheel that has a bunch of different topics and different questions based on those topics. Topics in belonging, identity, racism, like what else? Culture, religion, friendships, just like
0: celebrations, growing up, language, all of that.
1: Yeah. So we basically spin the wheel and then we see what we get and see what we land on.
0: And today's topic is, drum roll please.
1: Okay.
0: It is growing up.
1: Growing up.
0: Ooh, period.
1: Growing up.
0: So the question under that is, what's one lesson you've learned about identity or belonging that you wish your younger self knew? Biri, would you like to start us off?
1: Yes. Okay, here's the thing. In the Philippines, being Filipino is very much prided. Mm. Prided? Proud?
0: Pride
1: upon?
0: For your pride.
1: It's very pride upon that you're proud Filipino, right? Like, the sense of, the sense of pride is there in the Philippines, definitely. Like, literally, in school, we would have to, like, in school every Monday, I know some schools do this every day, but every Monday, we would line up at 6:30 a.m. in the morning.
0: Sorry.
1: Yeah, it would line up at 6:30 a.m. in the morning and we would sing our national anthem. Mm. And
0: same in Palestine.
1: So like that's like the first stepping stone for like solidifying that identity in me. So in terms of like that part of my identity, I'm chill.
0: Because you've only lived in New Zealand for 2 years.
1: Yeah.
0: So your whole life has basically been in the Philippines.
1: Yeah. So like I don't really question who I am because I know who I am at that point. Because like I am very confident in who I am and what I can bring to the table. And I carry my flag, I carry my culture, and I carry my Filipino identity with me everywhere I go.
0: Period.
1: So yeah. But I would say that one lesson I've learned definitely is to just never be afraid to take up space in everywhere you are. Because I guess back home, I struggled with belonging, specifically in school. So I would kind of go to my extracurricular activities and extracurricular groups to find that community that I've always wanted. And yeah, that like those spaces made me express myself very fully. And that's how I learned to, you know who I was. And then when I moved here, belonging was like a bit of a in between for me. Because I'm like, I'm very hyper aware that I'm an immigrant, that I don't technically belong here, if that makes sense.
0: Quotations.
1: I don't quote unquote belong here, but I do. And I deserve to be here as much as everyone is. And I feel like the multiculturalism of Aotearoa, that helps me to show up fully.
0: 100%.
1: Because I can see that it's not just me

showing up, there's like other people showing up as well. And they also have different cultures. They have a different perspective in life. They have a different life experience than me. So I feel like it helps me that I know other people are also kind of

Yeah. And Holly Smith doesn't really need explaining. There's Holly Smith, of course. And a live version of Bathe in the River, which isn't actually her song, but it is actually the song that made her famous. And it is a very beautiful rendition of that. And before that, I played Lady Six, and that's from her in the Liberation of Lady Six album from 2010. That was the opening track called Bang Bang. Played the amazing Benny before that with Glitter. Very cool video too, actually, on the YouTube. And Bic Runga before that with She Left on a Monday. And that's from her beautiful Collision album that came out in 2002. And Look Blue Blow Go Purple was before that, of course, with Cactus Cat. You're listening to Otago Access Radio, and specifically Femme Fatale. It's 5:25. You live in Auteporti, Dunedin, so kia ora. Of course, it's New Zealand Music Month. Hashtag New Zealand Music Month. And so I'm just playing Wahine from Aotearoa, of course. Let's just change things up a little bit. Let's play The Beths, Future Me Hates Me. And then I'm going to follow that up with some Golden Horse.

0: chose.
1: That lovely voice is Holly Aerosmith. Another Holly, but Aerosmith instead of Holly Smith. And it's a lovely, lovely song called Love Together from her Blue Dream album, released in 2024. And before that, I took you back to 1994 and Straw People featuring Fiona McDonald, and that's from their Broadcast album. Oh, Straw People, how I loved them. I really wished I was in that band so much. I wanted to be Fiona McDonald. We can't have it all. And Golden Horse was before that. Lovely voice of Kirsten there with a very popular song, Maybe Tomorrow. And the Beths, glorious Beths, with Future Me Hates Me, title track to their album. It's 5:42, just got a little bit more time to play some more Wahine, celebrating New Zealand Music Month on Femme Fatale, and I will be back in a fortnight and we'll be doing it all again with some other beautiful artists. I thought now I might play Lucid 3, and you might never have heard of them, but that's the lead singer on Lucid.

three is Victoria Gilling Butcher, and they were kind of around in the late 90s, early 2000s. Released a couple of albums, and this is the title track to their second album, Dawn Plains.

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It's Eben Sparrow there with Big Train. And it's actually 5:50, so there's a bit less than 6 minutes to go. So I thought that I would just finish with Emma Parkey to celebrate New Zealand Music Month. But I'll see you in a couple of weeks, and I'll be playing many, many more. Ka kites, have a good week.

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Kia ora, assalamu alaikum. Salam and greetings from Dunedin, New Zealand. Welcome back to Chit Chat with Pakistan, where we try to make sense of a modern life with a mix of science, stories, and that special warmth that binds us together. Today's topic is both scientific and deeply personal. Dopamine and its influence on the routines that shape our days and ultimately our lives. Imagine waking up on a Monday morning. Before you even get out of bed, your hand reaches for your phone. Notifications flash across the screen. Messages, a meme, maybe a video of a cat doing something hilarious. You scroll, you laugh, you get a tiny rush of satisfaction. Then when you sit down to do the work you promised yourself you would tackle, your mind wanders. The motivation that seemed so strong last night evaporates. You find yourself procrastinating, telling yourself you'll start in 10 minutes, then another 10, then the day is gone. If that sounds familiar, you're not alone. Many of us are caught in a tug of war between tasks that matter and distractions that deliver instant gratification. Science tells us that one of the drivers behind these experiences is dopamine, a chemical messenger in the brain that has been described both as a pleasure chemical and a motivational molecule. But the story is more nuanced than those headlines suggest. Today we will explore what dopamine really does, how it interacts with your habits, why modern life can overload it, and most importantly, how you can harness its power to build routines that serve your goals rather than sabotage them. Throughout this episode, we will weave together research from neuroscience and psychology, including recent findings published in 2025 and 2026, with practical strategies and psychology, including recent findings published in 2025 and 2026. For ease of listening, I'll break the conversation into segments.

segments, but feel free to let the ideas flow into your own experiences as we go. So, first of all, what dopamine is and what it isn't. Let's start by demystifying this molecule. Dopamine is a neuromodulator, meaning it doesn't directly create feelings of pleasure. Instead, it adjusts how neurons communicate, shaping attention, movement, and motivation. In recent years, some popular wellness trends have portrayed dopamine as a simple reward chemical that you can boost by taking cold showers or by doing a digital detox. Neuroscientists caution that this picture is incomplete. In an April 2026 article on the science of dopamine, mental health platform ReachLink explains that dopamine's functions are broader than viral social media posts suggest. It fuels motivation, motor control, and learning. People with Parkinson's disease, whose dopaminergic neurons deteriorate, struggle with movement because dopamine is essential for motor coordination. Dopamine is also critical for recognizing patterns and predicting outcomes, directing your attention towards things that matter. These functions are vital for everyday life. What dopamine does not do is simply make you feel good whenever you get a reward. Neuroscientist Kent Berridge and colleagues clarified that dopamine drives wanting, not liking. You can want something intensely without actually enjoying it once you have it. That's why people sometimes chase behaviors, gambling, compulsive social media use, or even workaholism that don't necessarily make them happy. Dopamine also spikes during stressful or unpleasant experiences because it signals salience, telling your brain that something important is happening. A threat triggers dopamine just as a reward does. It's about flagging significance and driving action, not simply delivering pleasure. Another misconception is that dopamine is a single chemical that you can boost globally. ReachLink's article notes that your brain contains four major dopamine pathways. The mesolimbic pathway runs from the ventral tegmental area to the nucleus accumbens and governs motivation and reward. The mesocortical pathway projects from the VTA, the ventral tegmental area, to the prefrontal cortex and supports thinking and planning. The nigrostriatal pathway links the substantia nigra to the striatum and controls voluntary movement. The tuberoinfundibular pathway connects the hypothalamus to the pituitary gland and regulates hormonal release. Each pathway has different roles. Telling someone to raise your dopamine is like telling a musician to play louder without specifying the instrument. Moreover, there are five dopamine receptor subtypes, D1 through D5, with opposite effects. Some excite neurons while others inhibit them. Too little dopamine at D1 receptors impairs focus, but too much also impairs focus. This inverted U relationship illustrates why indiscriminately trying to amplify dopamine through hacks can backfire. Neuroscientists speak about modulating specific receptor subtypes in specific brain regions, a level of precision far removed from advice on TikTok. Personal reflection: when I first learned about dopamine as a teenager, I imagined it as a little smiley face inside my brain that turned on whenever something fun happened. As I read more, I realized how wrong that was. Dopamine is more like an orchestra conductor. It doesn't make the music itself, but it cues different sections, raising the intensity here, calming things there. When the conductor is balanced, your mental symphony flows. When it's hijacked or misdirected, you can end up chasing the wrong tune.

So now, let's chat a little bit more about habits, cues, and the dopamine loop. Understanding dopamine's role in habits requires exploring how habits form. The brain encodes repeated behaviors through a process called neuroplasticity, the ability to reorganize neural connections. Repetition strengthens neural pathways through long-term potentiation, allowing signals to travel faster with less resistance. Over time, a behavior that once required conscious effort becomes automatic. This is why you can drive a familiar route while daydreaming. The habit has been inscribed in your neural circuitry. Researchers at MIT described the habit loop, consisting of three components: cue, routine, and reward. The cue triggers the behavior, the routine is the behavior itself, and the reward reinforces the pattern. Initially, dopamine neurons fire in response to the reward. As a habit forms, these neurons shift their firing to respond to the cue. That shift is crucial. It means your brain starts anticipating the reward when it sees the cue, the ringtone, the smell of coffee, the time of day, and drives you to perform the routine automatically. The Global RPH article on habit formation summarizes key research showing that simple habits take on average 66 days to become automatic. Though the range varies widely depending on the complexity of the behavior and individual differences. The environment plays a crucial role. Environmental cues such as time, location, emotional state, social context, and preceding actions serve as triggers. Consistent context strengthens habits because your brain learns to associate specific circumstances with specific behaviors. That's why it is easier to stick to a workout routine if you always exercise at the same time and place. The time and place themselves become the cues. Beyond cues, our sense of identity anchors habits. The same article notes that habits aligned with personal identity are more durable than those based solely on outcomes. Someone who identifies as a runner is more likely to run consistently than someone who runs just to lose weight. Each repetition casts a vote for the person you want to become. This perspective suggests that changing habits is as much about adopting a new identity as it is about changing behavior. This research resonates deeply with me. Growing up in Pakistan and later moving to Aotearoa, New Zealand, I saw how environment shapes habits. My parents' home in Karachi had a courtyard where neighbors gathered every evening for tea and conversation. Those social cues made tea time an unbreakable habit. Here in Dunedin, the crisp morning air cues me to go for a run in the morning every day. Over time, these cues and routines become part of who we are. When we understand the habit loop, we can design cues that nudge us towards healthier routines. So let's speak a little bit about the contemporary times, where the modern life actually has led to a dopamine overload. The world we live in today is rich in opportunities for instant gratification. Smartphones deliver unpredictable rewards, likes, messages, videos that hijack the brain's reward system. Jared Van Zuidam, a sports physician writing for the

wellness company Strove notes that social media platforms exploit dopamine by offering small, unpredictable rewards, much like a slot machine. Each notification triggers a small burst of dopamine, reinforcing the urge to keep scrolling. Because the rewards are variable and unpredictable, they engage what psychologists call a variable reinforcement schedule, which is particularly powerful in driving behavior. The problem is that frequent, easy dopamine hits can desensitize your brain. Over time, everyday activities like reading a book or going for a walk may feel less rewarding. The Strove article warns that constant social media use may lead to dopamine desensitization, making it harder for your brain to enjoy slower, more meaningful rewards. More broadly, we live in an era of self-optimization. Dr. Olivia Remes from Cambridge University points out that while striving for self-improvement can motivate us, it also can become an obsession. The relentless tracking of steps, sleep metrics, and productivity can get out of hand and detach us from the meaning behind our actions. Remes suggests focusing on being mindful of why we take certain actions rather than chasing perfection. You may have heard of the dopamine detox trend, which encourages people to cut out anything that triggers a dopamine rush. Junk food, social media, entertainment for a period with the idea that it will reset your brain. A 2025 study from Northwestern University underscores why this concept is too simplistic. Researchers found that dopamine signals in different parts of the nucleus accumbens respond in opposite ways to negative experience. In one region, dopamine goes up when something bad happens, while in another region, it goes down. These patterns are flexible and help us adapt to changing environments. Cutting out dopamine indiscriminately could disrupt learning and adaptation. As Gabriela Lopez, the study's first author, notes, dopamine rewards us for good things, but also helps us tune into cues that signal trouble. It's not about turning dopamine off. It's about directing it wisely. So, what is the healthy side of dopamine, which we don't hear about much often? So, we will speak a little bit about movement, food, and meditation. Not everything that stimulates dopamine is detrimental. Physical activity provides one of the most sustainable ways to support healthy dopamine regulation. The Strove article emphasizes that exercise promotes dopamine release along with serotonin and endorphins. But unlike the fleeting spikes from social media, the dopamine release from exercise is more sustained and has long-term benefits. Regular physical activity increases dopamine receptor availability, making you more sensitive to its effects and enhancing mood, motivation, and mental clarity. Exercise also promotes neuroplasticity, helping the brain maintain a healthy balance of dopamine. Dr. Hugo Fleming at Cambridge University notes that exercise can be as effective as conventional antidepressant drugs for boosting mood. His research suggests that the brain's reward and motivation circuits are sensitive to metabolic signals and don't operate separately from our physical state. If you're feeling low or motivated, simply going for a walk can make a real difference. Diet also plays a role. Dopamine is synthesized from the amino acid tyrosine, which comes from foods like chicken, dairy, bananas, and seeds.

Harvard Health Publishing explains that neurons convert tyrosine to L-DOPA and then to dopamine. Too little dopamine contributes to motor symptoms of Parkinson's, and to motivate

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0: Dr. Barr. 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

0: so unbelievably unreal.
1: So ridiculous. Yeah.
0: Didn't make any sense. And it was funny to us because it was like, is this real? Is this really happening to us?
1: It's such a fascinating approach to that kind of thing, because I can relate to this completely. Like, obviously my job as a comedian and all of the traumas and things that I've had in my life, I've turned into bits on stage and stuff. Like, you can probably hear with my voice at the moment. It's not really, I've got a voice disorder and I've turned that into a whole big thing that I do on stage as part as a way of just processing it for me. But, you know, there are different types of people, aren't there? There are other people that can look at things and just laugh, and then there are other people who will really let the, you know, the for want of a better word, really let the meanies get them down. Mm-hmm. I'm just going to take a quick moment to hear from our sponsors, but when we come back, I'd love for you to read a tiny little excerpt from your book that you've written about this experience. Are you on board with that? Okay, let's just hear from our amazing sponsors.
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1: Right, so as mentioned, we're going to dive in and Anna is going to share a little excerpt from a book that she's been writing about this whole Poonami explosion disaster and that they experienced in Oamaru. So you've got a little snippet there for us?
0: I do. The only way that I could kind of make sense of all of this was to write it down, and I frantically spent weeks writing it down so that it was still all fresh in my head. So I do have, this is chapter 16.
1: Great.
0: And I've named the book so far, I think it's called So You Want to Buy a Poo Business. And this chapter is called Someone Somewhere Has to Poo. So it's 3 pages. It should just go for 3 minutes, I think, if I read it nicely. Beautiful. Someone somewhere has to poo. The first 6 months felt like we'd been blasted out of an old-time war cannon, tied together, stark naked, and shot into some bald, blistering wasteland. We hit the ground running, full pace, barefoot and confused, while what felt like an entire angry village came thundering after us with pitchforks. Those weeks between Christmas and the end of January 2020 were an absolute blur, all rolled into one long, chaotic, fever-filled dream. As if COVID wasn't enough, life decided to fling a few extra disasters our way. One weekend, in the middle of camping season, a horrific storm rolled through the valley, the biggest the Lakes District had seen in decades. It rained for days. The lakes swelled, the rivers burst out of the southern Alps like angry beasts, and flooding tore through the land. Campers were told to evacuate as the lake banks overflowed. Folks left their campsites in droves, but our portaloos stood strong. We kept cleaning them every day while living out of our caravan because shit stops for no one. At one point, our biggest client rang and a panicked staff member practically roared down the phone, "The ablution blocks at Fort Marina have flooded and we need 4 more portaloos there immediately." Sean was whipping around the lake in our trusty portaloo truck with zero phone reception, leaving me to sort this shit show of a problem out solo. I blindly swung into action, jumped in the ute and drove all the way back to town, hitched up a double portaloo unit on a trailer and towed it straight back to the lakes. That's customer service for you. Feral energy, questionable decisions, and a trailer full of doom. A tidy 200-kilometre round trip. And the catch was, I'd never towed anything in my life. Not a trailer, not a caravan, not even a renegade wheelie bin. I had watched Sean hitch trailers enough times that I had the gist. So on pure adrenaline, I flung the portaloo trailer onto the ute, latched it up with the confidence of a woman who probably should not be trusted with machinery, and took off into the storm while the universe slow clapped in the background. One last bit. It was bucketing down, the roads were flooding, the window wipers could not keep up. As I drove,

0: Over to the actual eye of the storm with my portaloo, a steady line of campers were fleeing in the opposite direction. I must have looked completely unhinged, driving the wrong way with my portaloo swaying behind me. All I could do was scream over the steering wheel and into the sleeting rain repeatedly, almost crazy-like, someone somewhere has to poo. If the gods were watching, they absolutely pissed themselves laughing as I crossed the last heavy bridge into the lakes area. I saw the raging river licking its way up over the edge. Police suddenly swarmed in behind me to close the bridge. I pulled over and watched, genuinely stunned, as the entire bridge was torn away by the furious river, carrying tree stumps and debris like a conveyor belt of doom. That was the moment the universe quietly whispered, "Oh, Pixie, you're not in the shallow end anymore. Shit's about to get real." Chapter 17. Meanwhile, back at the poo yard.
1: Oh, my goodness. So beautiful. Such a beautiful, such beautiful language and just hilarious. And that you will just be one of.
0: I had to write it all down. Every day was like a Netflix television show about a portaloo business.
1: And someone somewhere who has to shit. Yeah, it has to poo. Exactly. So this is a book that you're writing. Yeah, and you needed to provide the toilets. This is insane. It's insane.
0: It was insane.
1: I see what you meant about it being an essential business as well. You know, sorry, what did you just say?
0: And then we also had to deal with the waste.
1: Oh, I don't think we have time to go there today. Gross. So I'm so impressed with both of your gumption and your like belief and your optimism in terms of thinking that you could do this thing. And I love that you just jumped in there and
0: took really well.
1: The business.
0: Yeah, we did. We've just sold. We sold it a few months ago.
1: Yay!
0: Yay!
1: Absolutely. What a relief.
0: We sold it spectacularly. We're really happy.
1: Great.
0: And now we're just concentrating on our mental health and trying to, break down what actually happened. And we're just putting our life back together. I know I sound really happy and buzzy, and I am. I genuinely am. But gosh, we were in a dark place. I mean, I was suicidal.
1: Oh my goodness.
0: With a suspected heart attack. We lost everything.
1: It was a
0: nightmare.
1: Yeah, an absolute nightmare.
0: It was really
1: I would say it hasn't just completely destroyed you because there's still this tiny little glow of hope and optimism that you have. Yeah.
0: The peer is coming back. Yes. Sean said that to me the other day, actually. He had a little tear in his eye and he said, "I've missed your eternal optimism."
1: Aww.
0: As he cuddled me. I know, it was great because it disappeared for so many years.
1: Understandably, It is. It's amazing how transformative those experiences can be, and then it's not until you do start to reclaim those little aspects of yourself again that you're like, oh my gosh, I forgot that's who I am. I forgot.
0: It's funny because it makes us realize, like, you know, funny little things, like maybe towns like Oamaru should come with a warning sign. Like, you know, like in Australia, you've got the fire warning signs and it's set to low, medium and high. Like maybe Oamaru should have a warning sign on either side of town. Potential narcissist warning.
1: Do you think it is Oamaru specific? Because we don't want to diss on one town specifically, or do you think it's like maybe a small town thing, or is a really unfortunate group set of people that?
0: No, maybe it's just a mindset.
1: Yes, okay.
0: Maybe it's a collective mindset that hasn't moved forward or on, that you might get in a lot of small rural towns.
1: Yeah.
0: I don't think that people talk about that aspect of small town living enough. Mm-hmm. I know for sure that I sort of opened up a little bit about what happened to us. I haven't really spoken much about it, but when I did talk about it, honestly, Harriet, I received email after email after email from other women who'd also been in horrific situations, very similar.

0: And it was like
1: pretty eye-opening.
0: So this is a bit of an endemic. Like it's not just us. It happens, and people are scared to talk about it because it is scary.
1: Yeah.
0: It is scary.
1: Oh, that's really is really interesting, and I'm saddened to hear that that is the case. Yeah. So I've got a couple more topics that we need to cover together, because as I mentioned earlier, you're such an eclectic and interesting woman. So one of your major roles in life is to be mum to your daughter, Frankie, which is, how old is Frankie?
0: She's 10.
1: She's
0: now.
1: 10. Amazing. And thriving.
0: Yeah, she's so cool. She's the coolest little chick. We just love her so much. Mm-mm. She's so happy. Ever since she was a baby, like a tiny baby, she would wake up smiling, which is what I do. And it's so lovely and endearing to see that little quality in her. It's really cool.
1: She's got the Care Bear quality too. Yeah.
0: She does.
1: Beautiful thing to inherit from your mum. So if you had to boil it down to one thing, what do you think the greatest thing Frankie or motherhood has taught you is? What do you think?
0: Patience.
1: Yeah,
0: definitely.
1: That's a good one.
0: I mean, that's the cliche one. Maybe selflessness as well.
1: Yeah.
0: You know, like Sean and I had spent 20, we had children later on in life. I was 34 when I fell pregnant. I'm now 47 with a 10-year-old. So we, you know, had our own way for so long. And then all of a sudden there's this child and everything centers around your child, including him. This is about me. So that aspect was really heavy to, kind of move into.
1: I think we don't talk enough. I mean, there's this kind of rose-coloured spectacles view on motherhood that we should all be like, oh, it's all so wonderful and aren't we lucky and we're also grateful for motherhood and all of those things. And absolutely those things are true, but so many women I know definitely go through those feelings of like want of a better word, maybe resentment at times and all of those things, but the aspects of yourself that you lose or the time that you lose. And I think it's really healthy that we actually just talk about that stuff. Like it's in part, as you say, learning that selflessness is so profound and so great and so amazing. But at the same time, it does sometimes come with a bit of like, well, that's, you know, look at all the aspects of me that I've given. And is there anything left? Yeah,
0: that's probably been like a huge learning curve and something that we're still learning as well. And you're right, I don't think it's spoken about much because, you know, parenting is glamorized. And it wasn't that long ago. When was it, like the 1930s and 1940s, where parenting was a propaganda advertisement by the government, like have children. That's just what you need to do.
1: Yeah, to be happy and to have a fulfilled life, et cetera, et cetera.
0: You know, she's so cool and awesome, and we love her so much. One thing I wasn't prepared for with becoming a mum was all of the screaming.
1: So much screaming.
0: Even 10 years in, it's insane.
1: Yes.
0: The screaming, especially after we've been traumatized for 5 years and I'm still a little bit on edge, and the screaming is...
1: It sets off like a physical response in your body. Yeah, where your nervous system just, I'm the same if I drop something or if I hear loud noises and stuff, I just immediately go into like that fight or flight response. Slowly working its way out of my body, but it's fascinating how much the body keeps that information, doesn't it?
0: Yeah, Sean and I've we've reached a really lovely level with Frankie, and we use boundaries a lot with her to teach her, you know, how to be cool and be nice and how to be a gentle, awesome human. And these boundaries are really finally starting to pay off.

0: off for our whole family.
1: Nice.
0: And also curbing the screaming and the, you know, as a parent, you have to say no a lot, and that sucks.
1: It does suck, but it's so nice that you're on the same page with your parenting and you're obviously delivering a really consistent message, because that will pay off ultimately for sure.
0: Yeah, the boundaries have been a huge development for us with both Sean, Frankie, and I. Our little family unit is, it's just really cool. Like,
1: I think teaching kids boundaries by setting boundaries also teaches them about their ability to set boundaries as well.
0: Absolutely.
1: Like, it's really great. Yes.
0: I think it's so important. I'd love for her to be able to come to me one day and say, "Hey, Mum, I don't really like this," or, and that's her showing me her boundaries.
1: Yep.
0: And,
1: absolutely.
0: Good job.
1: You've done a good job.
0: It's constantly learning.
1: We're always learning on the job, and also not to scream back. That's the hardest thing.
0: I know.
1: We're just going to have another quick word from our sponsors, the absolute legends at New Zealand Property Solutions.
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1: 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We're so thrilled to have them on board with the Tell Me Moya podcast. Big supporters of all things kind of fun and funky, and they're fabulous. So, right, I do need to talk to you very, very briefly. Before Frankie came along, you did have a struggle with fertility, and like, I understand that the birth was difficult. She was very early. You spent some time in NICU. And then you moved into this sort of volunteer situation where you were photographing families in the neonatal unit. Can you tell us, like, really quickly a little bit about this? Because we've got it's incredible. It's incredible. So we also, I really want to touch on the thrifting, of course, because that's such massive part of your existence. It would be very remiss not to talk about it. So tell me what inspired you to go back and do the volunteering and the photography. Tell me a little bit about that whole experience.
0: So that was just really random and spur of the moment. I'd always wanted to volunteer my services with my photography at some point. I just never had decided what I was going to do. And yes, we did. It took us 7 years to fall pregnant. It wasn't easy. And then I was diagnosed with a really rare condition called vasa previa, which basically meant that had I ever had a contraction, her blood vessels were exposed. So if I ever had a contraction, it could, immediate death.
1: Right.
0: Boom, boom, boom.
1: God.
0: So I had to be hospitalized at 30 weeks and was on bed rest for 4.5 weeks.
1: Which for you, I imagine, was really difficult.
0: I kind of planned it really perfectly. I photographed a few weddings right up until the day I went into hospital. So when I went into hospital, I had
1: just
0: heaps of
1: editing. Yes, what a genius. It's amazing. Right.
0: And I remember I packaged up my last wedding and I walked down to the post office in the hospital. I posted it and I'm going to have my baby now.
1: Oh, perfect.
0: it was pretty sexy. And then she was born 5 weeks early via a planned C-section, and she was in NICU for 3 weeks. And I photographed a lot of newborns throughout my career. And one thing that never occurred to me until it was happening to me was women and parents whose babies are in NICU, had they had the dream of having newborn photos, that dream is pretty much ripped out from under their feet.
1: Sure.
0: You're in NICU, you can't afford it, you don't have time, it's not the place.
1: No.
0: So I took heaps of photos of us while we were in NICU, and I'm so

0: glad I did because it was just such a cool experience. Like, even that, I loved everything about her birth, our experience. It was just so beautiful. So I
1: and
0: decided
1: to have those to look back
0: out.
1: On too, like to have those now to look back on and have documentation of that time. Yeah, amazing.
0: So I reached out to the hospital just randomly. Hey, could I come and volunteer and take photos of the families in NICU? And my emails and my letters fell on deaf ears because it was a heaving organization and they just didn't have time.
1: Sure.
0: But I kept pestering and I kept sending emails and I kept like, you know, hey, it's me again, please, can I do this? I really want to help these families. And they've a year later of, you know, pestering, I got a phone call and they said, oh, we love your idea. So I went through a huge induction and did like a health and safety thing and all this stuff. And yeah, I would just cruise around the NICU ward at the Melbourne Hospital and I would knock on the doors of all of the families and I'd poke my head and I'd be like, hi, my name's Anna. I'm just here to see if you guys want any photos. And initially everybody thought that I was, you know, charging.
1: Yeah,
0: and they would say, oh, no. And I'm like, no, it's free. It's completely free. I'm here on my own time and I'll send you the gallery. It's free. Most of the times the mum would have a baby on each boob and her boobs would be out and she'd look at me and she'd burst into tears and go, really? And I'm like, yes, we'd both be crying.
1: Oh, beautiful.
0: And I'm like, stay there. That's a really nice photo. I've got to get a photo of that. He's got to wipe these tears away.
1: Just the vulnerability of everyone in that situation. Yeah, beautiful.
0: It was crazy. I did photograph, you know, some really tragic situations of some families where they were taking babies off life support, so they requested that I come and photograph that moment. And, yeah, I did that for 2.5 years, right up until
1: it takes
0: COVID.
1: A very, very special person to be able to do that and to strike that balance for families of sort of being there and doing it without being intrusive and holding all that space for them and that tenderness and everything. So that's a real testament to who you are, Anna, that you were able to do that.
0: I hadn't recalled on that memory for a long time, so thank you for reminding me about it.
1: Oh, my goodness, what precious, precious, precious thing to do for people. Yeah. And, right, of course, like, drum roll, please. not the main event, but just a massive part of your life or in your environment and your world is this thrifting secondhand queen that you are, absolute queen and role model and legend. So you, from what I can gather, pretty much everything that you own, more or less, is thrifted or secondhand or bartered or a gift or exchanged. Yeah.
0: Or found on the side of the road.
1: Or found on the side of the road, which is
0: that's
1: just so amazing and so inspiring because your house, your environment always is magazine worthy. Like you obviously have this incredible eye.
0: Glossy magazines. Like,
1: yes.
0: I got that from the rubbish bin.
1: I love this. Like I aspire to this so much, but I just don't have the time. I am a pretty dedicated thrifter. I don't really buy things new. So yay. It's just that I don't have much stuff because I don't have the time to do it. But you must just have this incredible eye for treasures. Like when you go into these op shops and there's mountains and mountains of stuff, like what's your advice to our listeners? Where do you even start?
0: Oh my gosh, I don't know. Where do we even start? I don't know. I guess you could start with small segments of your house. For instance, maybe you could start with just curtains and you could find out what op shops close to you sell really cool curtains. Just go into the op shops, don't look at anything else because otherwise, you know, you could be overwhelmed.
1: You
0: could be thinking, oh my God, too much stuff in here and I don't want any of this. So just look at one thing. And if you just think about curtains, go into that op shop, look at the Manchester section, see if they have good curtains. If they don't, walk out, go to the next one. And if you go to maybe 5 or 6 op shops and you just find out what of those sell good curtains, and you'll find that there'll be 2 or 3 op shops that have a consistently good selection of curtains, then that's the op shops that you want to go to over the next few weeks because they're always bringing in new stuff. Just look at the curtains. I love curtains and they're so expensive to buy new.
1: Yeah.
0: Buying them new, like, you know, I mean, you can spend 2 or 3

0: $300 on a new set of curtains, and they're still going to look like they've come out of a 1986 office conference room. But you go to an op shop and you spend time just going in every other day and seeing if there's any new curtains in this op shop that you know have good curtains, you will find good curtains.
1: Yeah.
0: Put them in of your windows and your phone so that you know what sizes.
1: Yes, good tip, good tip.
0: And yeah, just concentrate on one thing at a time. That's pretty much what I've done. It's taken decades. It's not, you know, it's that Pantene ad. It won't happen overnight.
1: Yeah. But then you've had to move and like restart again and stuff. So a lot of that system is great because it's so much more affordable, right? Like rebuilding a home and redecorating a home or a space.
0: Yeah, I wouldn't recommend moving as much as
1: fair enough. That's a good shout. But this is what I love about you. One of the things I love about you, it's like when we think about op shopping, when your average person thinks about op shopping, we think about clothes or maybe the odd knickknack or maybe a bit of furniture or something. But for you, it's like, it's for life. It's like stationery, it's towels, it's bedding, it's curtains, as it's kitchenware, tools, all of the things. And I genuinely believe that there's enough stuff in the world right now. Like if we stopped making anything, we'd have enough stuff for quite a long time, wouldn't we, in the world?
0: It was quite funny, but absolutely. I actually didn't understand my own op shop philosophy or how I managed to use the op shops the way that I do. It never made any sense to me. I just did it. And it wasn't until recently Sean sat me down and he said, I need to tell you, because the way that you use op shops is so unique and so different and so beautiful. I don't actually think you even realize what you're doing.
1: Nice.
0: And so we came up with what we've called Anna's op shop philosophy.
1: Yeah, and it's basically hear it.
0: I become one with my op shops. So I'm not just using my op shops to, buy clothes or go in and find a piece of treasure. I find out what each and every single one of my op shops specializes in. Some might specialize in a tool section. Some might specialize in curtains. Some might specialize in bed sheets. Some might have a really awesome furniture selection. And I really become one with every single one of those op shops. And I find out what one has what. So when I'm sitting at home and I'm like, you know, maybe hanging up some artwork and I'm thinking, oh, I need a new hammer, I don't go to a big department store. I go to the op shop that I know has the hammers.
1: You really familiarize yourself with the op shops. Like you become one with them.
0: Get to know your op shops like you would an old friend, like, you know them really, really well and intimately, and walk the aisles like a creep. Find out their hours, figure out where the best place to get a car park is, figure out where the best place, where the next best op shop is, if there is no car park in front of the one that you're going to.
1: Yeah. Yes. Amazing advice. And because we would all benefit from doing this a little bit more, wouldn't we? Like the world would benefit, everyone, everything would benefit.
0: The other cool thing about the op shops is, so I keep a list on our whiteboard of all of the little things that I might need over the week. So I need a new hammer, I need a new cheese grater, Frankie needs new bed sheets, King single, write the size down. So I've got this like little knick-knack list on the side of my whiteboard that is just, I've gotten good. It used to be in my head, but I can't live in there anymore because there's too many wires in there at the moment.
1: Too much other stuff. Yeah, totally.
0: And so when, like, you know, if there's a time that I have an hour or so, then I know that I can go to all these op shops and with this list of things that most people would maybe need to go to the mall and go to seven different shops for, but I can use the op shop instead.
1: So good.
0: And it is good.
1: Just before we do have to disappear in just a moment, but just before you left Dunedin, I know that you were running a couple of workshops about sustainability and about thrifting specifically, was it? Yeah. So is there any way we can get hold of these or any chance you'll do them again, do more of them?
0: I've been in talks with a couple of other councils about potentially doing more, which is really exciting.
1: Awesome.
0: They don't exist anywhere online at the moment. It's all in my head, sorry.
1: Oh, good. That's a

0: a precious place to keep them. Yeah.
1: But it's nice to get this information out and try and teach people how to use op shops the way that I have, because I do think it's quite unique. And I, you know, like, you can go into an op shop and get the potato peeler and the hammer and the pair of sheets that you need, and you can leave with a $2 disco ball, and you would have had a good old chat to one of the volunteers there. I bet you don't get that at many of the big department stores.
0: It's honestly, it's so good. It's just such a fascinating aspect of your life, and I just love that. I love that about you. I totally want to be you when I grow up in terms of thrifting. So that's, you are my role model. Anna, it has been so lovely to have you this morning. You've been listening to Anna Easton in conversation with Harriet Moyer on Tell Me Moyer. For more information about Anna, you can go to www.shehuntsopshops.com, or you can follow She Hunts Op Shops on Facebook or Instagram. And just to remember the name of the book that may or may not ever be published, it's called So You Want to Start a Poo Business. So also you want to own a poo business. So you want to buy a poo business. So you want to buy a poo business. So one day in the future, if you're browsing the shelves at the local bookshop, you might come across it and want to buy it. For more information about my shows and shenanigans, you can follow me on Instagram or Facebook, Harriet Moyer Entertainer MC.
1: Oh, thank you so much for having
0: thank
1: me,
0: thank you for being with me today. Thank you so much, Anna.
1: Okay.
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1: Like the kōkako, the saddleback, or tieke, belongs to the New Zealand wattlebird family. A family to which the huia belonged, and which has been established in this country since ancient times, much longer than most of our other birds. The saddleback takes its name from the bright reddish saddle on its back, which according to legend is the mark of Maui's hand. Sadly, this attractive bird

0: has disappeared from the main islands and exists only on a few offshore islands, carefully chosen locations for resettlement away from predators, which appears to have saved the Tieke from total extinction.
1: Community or chaos? We can construct and nurture community or fall into chaos. Over the next hour, Marvin Hubbard hosts conversations toward creating a fairer, more equal society.
2: 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You'll find them online at quaker.nz.
3: Hello, friends. How are you, friends? This is Community or Chaos, and today we have Mike Joy, a well-known environmentalist, particularly around water and the issues related to water, but also in the environment generally, and dealing with climate change and other environmental issues that we've managed to ignore for the last 40 years or so. Welcome, Mike.
4: All right. Thanks very much for having me along.
3: Mike, is New Zealand's green image false advertising? And if so, why?
4: Yeah, it couldn't be further from the truth, actually. If you look at rankings based on our environmental performance, we rank in the bottom 25% of 180-odd countries in the world when it comes to our environmental performance. We have the highest proportion of threatened species in the world. We can talk about it later maybe, but a bunch of our rivers have more nitrogen flux going through them than the worst rivers in the world. You know, we have our per capita greenhouse gas emissions are amongst the worst. If you look at the country overshoot days, you know, in April, we exceed the capacity of the planet to absorb our lifestyles. So we go into deficit throughout the rest of the year. We're in credit up until April, and then from then on. And you look at the bunch of countries that are around us, and they're the most polluting in the world. So, yep, there's nothing green except the green paddocks that are green because we put lots of fertilizer on them. And, of course, the conservation estate. Which is a real gem. It's under a lot of threat, but it's very non-representative. You know, like it's a third of the land area roughly, but it's not a representative third. It's basically the third of the country where nobody could build farms or cities, and so it's what got left over. So it's basically mountains that are in the conservation estate and protected to some extent, maybe not now with mining, but supposedly protected. So yeah, no way could we be considered green.
3: Okay. Well, friends, if you're interested in podcasting this, you can go to oar.org.nz and then go to podcasting doing Community or Chaos. Well, we're talking with Mike Joy, an environmentalist, about what New Zealand faces if we're going to be somewhat attuned to our green image. We're going to try to make a change. We have to start thinking about what kind of change do we need. And we've been talking about problems with water purity and safe drinking water for some time. Is the situation getting better? If not, why not?
4: No, it's getting worse. We're starting to get, you know, regional councils like Canterbury declaring a nitrate emergency, and Southland is really bad. Otago's getting there. But it just comes, it's pretty simple if you just step back a bit, that we have industrialized farming, particularly dairy farming. And finally, I think it's making the news and people's realization that we are dependent on fossil fuel derived nitrogen fertilizer shipped from the Middle East, more than three quarters of it from the Middle East. We have a little plant in Taranaki that converts our gas, what's left of it, into nitrogen fertilizers. Just to kind of clarify, nitrogen's abundant in the atmosphere, but it's not in a usable form for plants. And 100-odd years ago, a couple of German scientists figured out how

0: you can use fossil fuels to turn that nitrogen in the atmosphere into reactive nitrogen to grow plants. Of course, nature's been doing that forever, but we've figured out a way of using fossil fuels. So we kind of take stored energy from millennia and turned it into fossil fuels today, pour it onto the land, grows grass, cows eat grass, a tiny amount of the nitrogen goes out into the milk, some goes into the cow, but not, you know, more than 75% of it goes excreted straight out the other end of the cow through urine and then down onto the ground where it's at such high density it can't be taken up by the plant. So it goes down through the soils and ends up in our groundwater or laterally across or down and then back up into rivers again. But it makes its way into our waterways, our lakes, our estuaries, our oceans. And that then it starts to cause real problems. And drinking water, we have significant emerging issues around cancers with high nitrate levels in drinking water, particularly colorectal cancer. And New Zealand has the highest rates of colorectal cancer in the world, as well as some of the highest rates of nitrogen and water in the world. So I don't think it's not just a coincidence. It's a real phenomena. And so that's the big driver. It's that industrialization of farming, taking ancient fossil energy, turning it into fertilizer to grow lots of grass so you can have really high densities of cows and pump out more and more milk from the land.
1: I always feel like that's a shame. When I was young growing up, dairy farming was one of the things you could do that seemed like a good thing to do and mm-hmm. a fairly reasonable thing to do. So-called family farm. In fact, I've got a friend who still does 70 cows.
0: That's what I grew up with, too.
1: He managed to make a living. He's not certainly not getting rich, and he struggles because he's dealing with this competition as industrialized.
0: But, I mean, it's the same with me. I mean, I grew up on a dairy farm and, 80 cows supported a couple of families. It's not like it wasn't money in those days. It's like all these things, it just gets more intensified. It's not that people make any more money. In fact, I don't think it's changed hugely. The money is made in capital gains on the increase in value of the land more than the actual farming.
1: I would disagree. I would say the corporations, and I think ways Fonterra is more of a corporation than a cooperative mm-hmm. in its...
0: Oh, yeah, it makes the money, but not the farmers themselves.
1: So money is the reason for intensification. Money doesn't necessarily go to the farmer.
0: Yeah, so and
1: the
0: I, just
1: farmers
0: to give
1: are
0: you
1: doing
0: an
1: quite
0: idea.
1: Well to be...
0: I know quite a few of them and they don't do all that well, but they do. They're billionaires or they're multi-millionaires when they sell their farms.
1: Isn't that one of the problems is you can't really plan on your family inheriting the farm if you want to sell it.
0: Yeah, well, that's the thing. I mean,
1: do the farms end up being owned overseas in many cases?
0: In lots of cases they do. But those recent, like Canterbury and Southland, where they were recently turned into dairy, that was all about capital gains. That's about buying some cheap land, converting it to dairy and massively increasing that land value. And then no tax on capital gains, meaning that's the investment for your future.
1: I can remember when New Zealand grew all its own oats and most of its wheat.
0: Mm-hmm. Mm-hmm. Yeah, no, well, it's the same thing. We've kind of offshored, globalized everything now. So, I mean, we started off, all of our nitrogen fertilizer came from Kapuni, and that was, and you can go back a step and see where that came from, the Think Big scheme, where the gas prospectors, Shell, BP, Todd, had the government over a barrel saying, with a take or pay scheme, so we will prospect this gas, we will put it ashore for you, but you'll take or pay this amount. And so part of that led to the government at the time having to do something with all the gas because they were going to pay for it anyway. So they set up the urea plant at Kapuni, which then meant that they had not, I mean, New Zealand farmers hadn't known nitrogen fertilizer up until then. Suddenly you've got nitrogen fertilizer, and then everyone's hooked on it, because once you start using it, if you stop using it, you're in trouble, because you change the whole microbiology of the soil. And once you start this additive, you kind of,

0: locked into it, like a heroin addict. Once you start, it's very, very hard to stop. And so that was how they, it started slowly. And, you know, prior to that, back when we were talking about the small farms, we were one cow per hectare roughly on a dairy farm in New Zealand. And now in parts of Southland and Canterbury, it's up to four cows per hectare. So that's the, you know, that gives you an indication of just how extreme the intensification that was allowed by bringing in palm kernel, phosphate and synthetic nitrogen fertilizer as well. So that industrialization.
1: Should we be more skeptical of how we use technology and what technology we accept?
0: Oh,

0: They thought that.
1: Yeah. Oh, yeah. At the time, you think it's fantastic because you can't. And the same with fossil fuels. Seems like such a labor-saving, fantastic idea. And then somewhere along the road, reality hits and you have polluted rivers, lakes and dead zones off oceans and climate change. And so then, you know, it's kind of when it's too late, we realize, hang on, that wasn't such a good idea after all.
2: What would you do with dairy farming, say, if you were prime minister, which isn't likely and probably isn't one of your wishes? I mean, how do you change something in a way that doesn't do lots of harm?
1: Oh, I don't think that's hard to do at all. I think, it's pretty simple that if you have to bring stuff in to grow your food, you know, from the outside, then your production system is wrong. You've got sunlight and rainwater, and that's where the energy comes in and nutrients in the soil. And if you close the loop and, you know, keep all of that on the farm, the only loss is the stuff that you're selling, but you can replace that by composting and okay. natural fertilizers. I mean, then, you know, permaculture is the goal.
2: How do you encourage that to happen?
1: You've got to start making people pay for their harm. You know, you have to have a tax on methane or you know, climate harming emissions. You have to have there's so many different ways you can do it, but you have to have the price being paid by the harming organization, not by the general public having to pay the price for the harm.
2: Maybe what you should do is have your carbon taxes and nitrate taxes, but also have schemes for people changing how they do things.
1: Mm. Well, I mean,
2: people would probably need help with making the turnaround.
1: Mm, but as soon as you... Yeah, see, at the moment, you can't. If you do the right thing, you're penalised because your neighbour's getting subsidised to do it. We have to think about it as a subsidy. What we're doing at the moment is subsidising harmful farming by not making that harmful farmers pay for the harm that they do. We're effectively subsidising it. I mean, it's so clear and simple in New Zealand that we have two lakes where. So Lake Taupo and Lake Rotorua, we pay farmers millions of dollars to not have cows in those catchments to protect those lakes. So we have the precedent that's been set now, $400 for every kilogram of nitrogen emitted or leached from those farms is what the farmers are compensated for to get the cows off the farms. In other words, we subsidize dairy farming in New Zealand and all the places where we don't do that to the tune of $400 for every kilogram of nitrogen lost. And just to put that into some kind of perspective, just for Canterbury alone, that would be a $12 billion yearly subsidy given to Canterbury dairy farmers, because if that's the amount of nitrogen that they leach out into the freshwater environment every year. So, it's not just a small subsidy, it is a massive subsidy. And if you took that subsidy away, so that's our choice. We've let it get this far. So if we want to stop that from happening, then the way to do it would be to do that example from those two lakes where you pay farmers not to have dairy, not to have animals at that intensity, and then they find other things that they can do with the land, and you save your fresh water.
2: So it's a matter of carrot and stick, and which one you're using, or if you're using a combination.
1: Yeah, well, I mean, but you know, it's like all these things, though. If you do nothing, if you just wait for the crisis, well, the Hormuz situation is the crisis, and our stocks of fertilizer are going to get very low very soon, and farmers are going to be trapped with high stocking rates and high densities and not no ability to feed them because they don't have the fertilizer because they're locked into this globalized food system, fertilizer necessity. So, yeah, I think that some of the reality, but like, I'm sure that you'll see a reduction in the amount of emissions coming from transport and all sorts

0: Lots of things happening here at the moment. As fuel gets more and more expensive, people will use their cars and trucks less, and then you're kind of forced. And I would much rather we managed our way down, and we looked at this and could see that this is a huge risk for us, and we're locked into a system that's totally unsustainable, and we manage our way out of it before the crisis, but I suspect that we don't, and the crisis is looming at the moment.
1: It seems to me we haven't managed our future with, we've had the philosophy that the market will manage it. Has the market managed our environment well?
0: No, I mean, it's pretty clear that the market has utterly failed us. That is the problem, is the
1: But
0: market.
1: we're still committed to not governing, but letting the market govern, aren't we?
0: Yeah, I mean, that's our downfall. Clearly, I call it the cult of capitalism, and like anyone in a cult, we're not aware that we're in a cult, and it rules everything, and it is incredibly destructive.
1: What do you, when you think about water, what do you think about data banks?
0: Oh, the data storage. I mean, they're part of a,
1: Do
0: they're
1: you have
0: another
1: anything
0: symptom.
1: to say? Should we have a big data storage in Southland? Is that the salvation of Southland?
0: No, that's the opposite. It's the worst thing for Southland,
1: Okay, tell
0: possibly.
1: us
0: It's just,
1: how.
0: well, just it's going to need and require incredible amounts of energy, and it's not going to be renewable energy. Well, apart from hydro, you can't run data centers on solar and wind because they're intermittent, and data centers require constant amounts of energy. The water is another issue where it's used for cooling. It's not as if it disappears. It's used to cool down, which is just an indication of the stupidity of it, that you're making all this heat, then you're using beautiful water to cool it down again. Whereas all those houses down there in wintertime could do with that heat, but of course we never think about things like that. But it's just it's a road to nowhere. The future of humankind will not
1: What's the future of data banks and the net and the way it's developed? I'm not talking about emails.
0: No, I know. I mean,
1: I mean,
0: I only have to look at my own phone and the number of photos of my dog and my boat and things like that. There are all thousands of them, and on my computer, all the papers I download that are all sitting in data centers somewhere, and think of every other person like me who's just amassing massive amounts of data requirement, let alone, AI and large language models and all of the
1: but that
0: stuff
1: AI
0: they
1: and so
0: need.
1: on helps make our use of the computers a product. That's why we don't have to pay for certain things, because it goes into advertising, personalized advertising.
0: That's right. It's all
1: But I would
0: part of that
1: suspect
0: same
1: that
0: thing.
1: in 20 years we won't have it.
0: Well, I hope you're right there. I think that the best thing that could happen is that we don't have the internet and we actually get some reality back to lives.
1: Well, we can't afford the internet because of the
0: Yeah.
1: carbon use, because of the environmental impact,
0: Yeah.
1: and because of the cost of keeping them running.
0: No, I agree, and I think bring it on. The sooner it disappears, the better. But I think that we're in a very small minority there.
1: Well, that's the facts of the matter are what will shut it down. It won't be shut down because they say, I don't want to make. I don't want to make amazing profits, super profits anymore. So I'll be more careful what I do with my, internet.

somewhere in between is good too. 1737, anytime. We hear a lot about bands that go overseas and do stupendously well. I don't think it's because they go overseas. I think it's because they're from here. Bands that get huge end up on David Lynch TV shows. Bands like this. It's the latest from the Vales.

blood through the chambers of the heart. You're not like anyone else.

First new song on 5 years. That's Clap Clap Riot, Like a Lover. Before that, our own Jodie Doreen, West Coast. What a banger. She's moved over there. Yeah, why not write songs about how awesome Te Tai Ponati is? Wow. Everyone's tough over there. First up on that, we set The Veils from the LP Fragile World, that track. Leads out a number of bangers that will probably come off it. It's called Lungs. Have you been for a walk through the Botans this week? I've noticed that the ground's pretty wet underfoot, but certainly the staff are fabulous at closing paths that aren't great for your feet or the tree's feet. I missed the plant sale. I was heading for it, but I got the day wrong, which means I needed the weekend, right? If I can't get my days untangled. Definitely need to untangle whatever's going on upstairs. I do find chill music helps, but I also think that dancing like a maniac during chores is the great way to go. So here's one for you while you cook dinner.

released recently and included on the latest Waiata Ho, Waiata Anthems compilation. That's Aroa, Mundane, great advice in there. Before that, Hone featuring Summer V, Hone Perini from Ōtautahi Christchurch, and that track is called Drongati. And before that, a slow jam, We Will Ride Fast is the name of that band, and they are advising us to unfurl your weeds. Another great piece of advice. Yep. Trim the chaff. That's right. Whatever you've been doing this week, I hope it's been productive. I've found

around the Marae, must be a bit up and down. That's cool. Should be used to it by my age. Not really. Yeah, I love it. You know, even when you're old, every day's a new experience. The joy of waking up in the morning and yay, a new day. Lots of projects. Don't know that I've got enough time. I'm going to have to keep stuck in. I'm going to do it with a lot of cheer, I hope. Fuck it till I make it, right? Yeah. Hanging out with my whānau is my funnest thing to do. Hopefully that's something that's available to all of you out there. Find your own whānau. Yeah, it's essential that we hang out with people face to face, shoulder to shoulder. Get off the gram. Yeah, I know, it's hypocritical of me. Trying really hard. I'm going to leave you with another new track. The band is called The Sour. The Wyatt is called Your God and Mine. Already confused and curious. It's probably going to be quite a hard listen. So I'm warning you now. Take care this week, whānau. Hug a tree. Hug five. Plant some too. It's a really good time of year to get them into the ground before the ground gets too cold. We put another dimu in at our place this week. The dimu that was already planted by us was a little bit sad, so we gave him a buddy. Fingers crossed that the kaikitea and the rata and the kauri are all happy as Larry, bringing back the native forest. If you want to know what was growing here, and you want to replicate that, there is an amazing map on the Otago Regional Council website. It won't take you 2 minutes to find it. Get stuck in. Have a great week. Mauri ora whānau.

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0: 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It's 12 o'clock. 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
1: Hello, I'm Celia Hatton at 12 hours GMT. Welcome to the newsroom. Coming up, a superpower summit's beginning in Beijing as Donald Trump touches down in China's capital. We'll look at what's on his agenda for this trip. Plus, we'll take you to China's southwestern megacity of Chongqing to hear what people there want from the U.S.
2: I hope Trump can respect the common will of people around the world. He should know that we share the same world. He should not always put America first.
1: And King Charles speaks in Parliament, laying out the UK government's plans.
3: An increasingly dangerous and volatile world threatens the United Kingdom.

0: That's just as the Prime Minister faces calls to go. And plans for a Trump mega tower are cancelled in Australia. We'll tell you why.
1: Altus Property Group founder David Young said the Trump organization had pulled out of the deal. He said in a statement that the Trump brand was increasingly toxic in Australia.
0: Stay with us on the BBC World Service.
2: BBC News with Moira Alderson. President Trump has arrived in Beijing. Talks with China's President Xi Jinping are expected to cover their tense trade relationship, the war in Iran, and US arms sales to Taiwan. Stephen McDonnell reports.
3: Xi Jinping once warned of the dangers posed by the US and China seeing one another as primary competitors, yet that's exactly what they are. But over the next 2 days, they'll look for areas of potential cooperation. With the tariff war launched by Donald Trump, a continuation of the current détente might be the best to hope for. China's leader wants the US to reduce arms sales to Taiwan, and the US president wants his Chinese counterpart to pressure Iran into opening the Strait of Hormuz.
2: In the past few minutes, gunshots have been reported inside the Philippine Senate, which had been put into lockdown by security forces trying to arrest a fugitive senator. Earlier, armed Marines were seen entering the building where Ronald De La Rosa had sought refuge from extradition to the International Criminal Court. Mr. De La Rosa is accused by the ICC of killing dozens of drug users when he was police chief during the former President Rodrigo Duterte's war on drugs. Protesters outside the Senate had been demanding his arrest.
4: It is highly shameful, disgraceful that the Senate, that is supposed to be a bastion of accountability and justice, is cuddling a fugitive from justice. This is unacceptable.
2: The French authorities have confined more than 1,700 people to a cruise ship docked in Bordeaux after an elderly passenger died from suspected norovirus. Around 50 other people on board the Ambassador cruise line ship are showing symptoms of the virus, which is a highly contagious form of gastroenteritis and causes vomiting and diarrhoea. The Ambition left the Scottish Shetland Islands earlier this month and was due to continue from France to Spain. King Charles has presided over the state opening of the British Parliament as questions continue to swirl over the future of the Prime Minister Keir Starmer. The King set out Sir Keir's legislative agenda amid mounting speculation that the Health Minister, Wes Streeting, who briefly met Sir Keir, could be about to launch a leadership challenge. Rob Watson has more details.
5: There is an awful lot of rumour and suggestion that Wes Streeting may be preparing to resign, perhaps tomorrow, and to mount a challenge to Keir Starmer. So people have been thinking, political hacks, well, if the meeting had gone well and Wes Streeting was staying in place, wouldn't Downing Street or Wes Streeting's team have briefed people like me on that pretty quickly? I mean, if it is the case that Wes Streeting is going to challenge the Prime Minister, that really does take us to the next act in what is already, let's face it, a pretty profound political crisis here in the UK.
2: BBC News. Health officials in Lebanon say three Israeli airstrikes have killed at least eight people, including two children, in the south of the country. The Lebanese health ministry said the attacks had targeted cars travelling on a coastal motorway, despite the ceasefire between Israel and Lebanon. Israel's military said it was striking Hezbollah targets and had issued evacuation warnings for several villages. The military government in Sudan has rejected a joint declaration by the United Nations and the African Union calling for comprehensive investigations into alleged war crimes and rights abuses. Officials argued that neither the UN fact-finding mission nor the African Union Human Rights Commission had a legal mandate to conduct such inquiries. Ghana's foreign ministry says it will evacuate about 300 citizens from South Africa following recent protests against illegal immigration. Officials say distressed Ghanaians registered for assistance at the embassy in Pretoria. Nigeria has also announced that more than 100 of its citizens have asked to be flown home. South Africa denies anyone was attacked, insisting the protests had related crimes were not government policy. The skull of a Czech saint has been stolen from a church, causing what's been described as incalculable historical damage. Police say the thief broke into a shrine in a basilica in the Liberec region and ran away with the relic in broad daylight. Joanna Keane reports.
6: The 800-year-old skull is believed to be the remains of Saint Zdeslava, a noblewoman known for her generosity and work for the poor, who was canonised by Pope John Paul II in 1995. It had been on display in a church

0: in the north of the Czech Republic and was revered by pilgrims. A fuzzy photo from a security camera shows someone dressed in black running through the church with the skull. There's not a lot to go on, but the Archbishop of Prague, who described the news as devastating, is among those appealing for information.
1: That's the latest. BBC News.
2: Hello, I'm Celia Hatton, and this is the newsroom on the BBC World Service. We start in China. The US President Donald Trump has just landed in Beijing, where he's due to meet the Chinese leader Xi Jinping for talks in a few hours' time. My colleague in Beijing, Steve Lai, described the moments after the plane touchdown.
3: We can see Air Force One just landed and taxiing to its stopping position. You can see person in military fatigues there standing alone and solitary in the center of that screen, or just to the left as we go past it. The plane will, we imagine, be turning around. We saw a ladder as well getting ready to be placed in position for the president and his delegation to walk down. And you can see another military figure standing as well.
2: Well, just a short time ago, China's foreign ministry spokesperson said Mr. Trump was welcome and that this could be the start of a new chapter in relations between the superpowers in a turbulent world. Mr. Trump is being treated to a state visit, but significant tensions remain between the two countries. And there are a number of complex issues that U.S. and Chinese delegations will need to navigate. Battles over trade and the fight to dominate strategically important technologies like AI mean the two sides will have some very difficult conversations ahead of them. So even if this visit seems friendly, with Donald Trump predicting several times that Xi Jinping will be giving him a big hug, there's a lot at stake here. Whatever happens, Mr. Trump will find a country that continues to change. Ahead of his visit, our China correspondent Laura Bicker has been to the southwestern megacity of Chongqing.
4: At dusk, Chongqing's skyline flickers into life like a vertical neon display of China's ambition and technological power. It's been 8 years since Donald Trump's last visit to China, and he's facing a far more confident rival. Here, some had a message for the U.S. president.
5: I hope Trump can respect the common will of people around the world. He should know that we share the same world. He should not always put America first.
4: This lesson for 3 and 4 year olds in Chongqing is part entertainment, part introduction to a future shaped by AI and automation. China is investing heavily in robotics and coding. Professor Da Wei from Tsinghua University believes that together, the two superpowers could help mitigate the risk that AI poses.
6: The technology is developing very, very fast. So if we don't work and try to govern it effectively in next, I guess, 1 or 2 years, it will become kind of out of control, then we won't have that opportunity again.
4: Elsewhere in the city, cars are getting their final checks before being shipped abroad. This city is part of China's rise as the world's biggest car exporter, a challenge for a US president that's obsessed with manufacturing and the auto industry. Lucia Chen is a saleswoman for Sahiu.
7: Whether or not the U.S. needs Chinese electric vehicles, our development and sales won't be constrained by that.
4: The cars are even shipped straight from here to Europe and Southeast Asia via new rail links. This country is doing what it can to move away from past dependence on sales to the U.S. China is also trying to be a bit more, well, trendy. This city's image has been amplified with the help of influencers. Photographer Mr. Wang is profiting off the city's newfound popularity.
8: I feel like China is getting more connected to the world, more integrated with the international community. I feel like the world is like a big family.
4: And yet we found streets behind the futuristic skyline where workers in their 50s and 60s were shifting heavy loads and selling fruit and veg for just a few dollars a day. Just like a Sichuan opera where performers breathe fire in elaborate painted faces, Chongqing tells a story of rapid transformation. But this carefully curated image masks sky-high local government debt, high unemployment and uneven

0: than growth. China needs Donald Trump to end his tariffs and the war in Iran, which is adding to those pressures. That's why President Xi will see these talks as a chance for China to push forward with its ambition to be modern, resilient, and increasingly capable of rivaling American power.
1: That was Laura Bicker in Chongqing. And as Laura was speaking, I was just watching the live feed from Beijing. Donald Trump has just left his plane, Air Force One. He's walking down a very long red carpet that's been rolled out for him. And he's flanked on both sides by a very excited Chinese delegation waving Chinese and American flags. So that's China. But what about the United States? What does Donald Trump want from this trip to Beijing? Sarah Smith, the BBC's North America editor, spoke to Justin Webb about the president's agenda.
2: Donald Trump is concentrating on the economics of this trip, and that's what he wants to take away from it. Increased investment from China in America, building factories there and putting money into the country, and also agreeing to buy more American goods. The agricultural products were hit quite hard when Donald Trump first imposed tariffs on China last year, and that really hit American farmers hard, and that could hurt Donald Trump. So he needs to get those sales back on track, and he'll come back and say that he has scored some major economic investment. I mean, it's quite telling that on the plane with him on the way to China, he has almost 20 of America's biggest CEOs, including Elon Musk, Tim Cook of Apple, Jensen Huang from Nvidia. They're all on the plane with him to go and make economic deals here, rather than, say, talking about national security or military geopolitical issues, which you might more normally expect a US president and a Chinese leader to talk about.
3: In return for that economic progress, what do we understand he is willing to give? What does America have to bring to the table?
2: Well, there's been some discussion about Taiwan and whether or not Donald Trump would change America's position on that. Could he be persuaded to say out loud that he doesn't think Taiwan should be an independent country? Maybe not, but, you know, the fact that it's on the table at all may mean that he'll hint in that direction. China would very much like Donald Trump to delay or ideally cancel a lot of weapon sales to Taiwan that are scheduled from America. And as he was leaving the White House, Donald Trump said that he knew President Xi would very much like the US not to supply those weapons to Taiwan, and I'll have that discussion, he said. So there is definitely something on the table there that they can talk about. And inevitably, the Iran war will come up, because this is going to overshadow the whole of this trip. Donald Trump could do with President Xi's help in trying to persuade Iran to come to the table and do a deal. He said as he was leaving America, he didn't need help with Iran, but he probably does. He delayed this summit by 6 weeks because of the Iran war, thinking that by now he would be able to go to Beijing looking like the victor. And it does make it significantly more difficult for Donald Trump, I think, to get what he wants, because he's the one who looks as though he's been unable to finish this conflict in Iran.
1: That was Sarah Smith, our North America editor. And the U.S. president has just getting into his motorcade in order to depart the Beijing airport. Following along behind him on the red carpet was one of his sons, Eric Trump, and also the tech billionaire Elon Musk. We're going to continue to follow the U.S.-China talks for you on the BBC World Service. Now to central London, where ceremonies have been taking place for the formal opening of a new session of Britain's Parliament. King Charles travelled by horse-drawn carriage from Buckingham Palace to the Houses of Parliament to lay out the government's agenda for the coming year. Horses' hooves there, and because it's London, the gentle sound of rain. Let's hear a little of what the King had to say when he spoke from inside the House of Lords.
4: An increasingly dangerous and volatile world threatens the United Kingdom. Every element of the nation's energy, defence, and economic security will be tested. My government will respond to this world with strength and aim to create a country that is fair for all.
1: Well, all of this took place at a critical period in UK politics. The speech was written by the government of the Prime Minister, Keir Starmer. He was watching on as his future hangs in the balance. It was only on Tuesday, one day ago, that many thought Mr. Starmer would be forced to stand down by members of his own ruling Labour Party. And there are still questions about how long he'll remain in charge. Our political correspondent Rob Watson joins us now. Rob, quite a spectacle unfolding in the Houses of Parliament, just as the

0: government is in turmoil. Take us through what we've been witnessing in the last few hours.
1: Well, quite an extraordinary spectacle in British politics, because you have the juxtaposition of the extraordinary and rather familiar, and I suppose to some people reassuring, pageantry of the state opening of Parliament, where you have the King coming in a gilded carriage to Parliament to read out the speech saying what the government will do, with all of the sort of pageantry that we all know. So that sort of stability, contrasting that with the astonishing shenanigans going on within the governing Labour Party, because it is now looking more likely than less, because we've heard from allies of Wes Streeting, who's the health minister, that he will indeed challenge Keir Starmer for the leadership of the Labour Party, possibly as early as tomorrow. So what a contrast. The glitz, the pageantry, you know, the stolidity, if you like, Celia, and then all the uncertainty of the governing Labour Party.
0: Yeah, the shenanigans, as you say, Rob. I mean, tell us more about this senior minister who could be mounting a challenge. Why is all of this coming to a head for Keir Starmer right now?
1: So it's coming to a head for Keir Starmer because of the disastrous results that Labour suffered in local elections and elections in Scotland and Wales last week. But I mean, it's been brewing ever since Labour's astonishing landslide in 2020-24. But since then, everything has gone wrong. I mean, the public have very much turned against Keir Starmer personally. There's genuine animus towards him, extraordinary animus. And they feel that the change that they were promised after 14 years of Conservative government simply hasn't happened. And so that has therefore led everyone in the Labour Party to say, what on earth do we do? Now, there are, of course, some who back Keir Starmer's argument that it would just look nuts to the world and to the country if Britain had a seventh Prime Minister in 10 years. But there are those, like Wes Streeting, think, no, we must act. But there are others, too, who will also perhaps challenge the Prime Minister. But, I mean, that's the nature of the crisis. Labour not sure who should be leading them and in what direction.
0: Fascinating, Rob. Thank you very much for taking us through that. That was our UK political correspondent, Rob Watson. You're listening to The Newsroom on the BBC World Service. Well, let's go to South Africa, where the country's top police chief has been appearing in court, charged with violating public finance law. General Fanny Masemola is accused of wrongdoing in connection with a controversial $21 million health contract. He's not the first South African police chief to face a criminal investigation while in office. Phumza Fulani has been following the case.
2: This is actually one of the most serious cases happening in South Africa at the moment, and it's playing out in the country's courts with the citizens able to follow via live streaming. At the heart of it are allegations that General Fanny Masemola, who is the country's most senior officer, along with 11 other police officers, were involved in the awarding of a tender that was supposed to provide wellness services within the country's police force. It's alleged that despite numerous indications that the businessmen who had put in the bid for this tender did not have the capacity to provide it, and also had been flagged under in other incidents for not completing work, he went ahead and awarded the tender. So the suggestions by the prosecution are that he, along with these other officers, benefited either through bribery or promises of some kind. And this is what led to them awarding this very lucrative tender. It really sits at the heart for a lot of people of these, the allegations sit at the heart of what the level of alleged rot within the country's police services, allegations that businessmen were able to flout laws, but also that in some extreme cases, they were able to persuade the police to not investigate serious criminal syndicates here.
0: Phumza, you mentioned the alleged rot within the police services. How big an issue is police corruption in South Africa?
2: Well, it's one of the key talking points for a lot of people, and this is because of an ongoing inquiry here known as the Madlanga Commission of Inquiry, which has been hearing evidence since last September of wide-scale corruption within police services. This was first unearthed by a national police commissioner who came out and said that they were being put under pressure by businessmen, by criminal gangs to not investigate cases, and that senior officers within the police were in cahoots with them in doing that. And for a lot of people, this has been greatly concerning because South Africa has not only a crime problem, but a violent crime problem. So it's been shocking for people to hear that this might be because of criminal corruption behind the

0: scenes.
1: That was the BBC's Pumza Fulani speaking to us from Johannesburg. And you can find more information on that case, on that story, on the BBC News website. I've just seen that we're also just started a live page on our top story. That's the news that Donald Trump has landed in China for a high-stakes meeting with the Chinese leader Xi Jinping. That live page was just updated 1 minute ago. So have a look there if you want some more information on our top story. Now, there was a time when having a Trump Tower in your city was something that many would see as a sign of wealth and prosperity. And developers were planning to bring one of those branded buildings to Australia. At 91 stories high, it would have been the country's tallest tower. But now, plans for the $1 billion project in Queensland have been scrapped. Developer David Young blamed what he called the toxic Trump brand and the Iran war for the building's demise. Charmaine Allison is a journalist with Australia's ABC News. She's been covering the story from the Gold Coast, and she spoke to me from there.
0: So in

0: to the result?
1: I mean, that's impossible to tell. And Eurovision and their voting partner once refused to release any data. You know, I spoke to the chief exec of once, who said he was quite open. He said it's all rubbish. And then he said he'd signed an NDA and he couldn't talk to me unless Eurovision gave him permission. But I think what I found as a Eurovision geek most interesting is the data we obtained on how few votes are potentially needed to win the contest. I mean, in Spain, one of the, you know, supposedly big five Eurovision countries, it normally gets an automatic entry to the final. You only needed about 9,600 votes to win last year. And that's a shockingly small amount for supposedly the world's biggest song contest.
0: But just to be clear, I mean, the Israeli government didn't do anything wrong. I mean, this wasn't against the rules, was it?
1: No, it's not against the rules at all. And, you know, Eurovision stresses that, Israel stresses that, the Israeli broadcaster stresses that. But it is notable in the run-up to this year's event, some adverts leaked, which were doing exactly the same thing as last year. It was the Israeli artist saying, vote 20 times. And Eurovision put out an immediate statement when the ads appeared, saying they were against the spirit of the contest and they needed to be taken down. Eurovision said to us that they changed voting rules, so they reduced the maximum number of votes from 20 to 10 because it was a perception issue that there was a problem. But when you start telling people to not put out adverts as well, that it starts to wonder, is this really a perception issue or is there an actual problem behind the scenes?
0: And that was Alex Marshall, who's a European culture reporter for the New York Times. He was speaking to me from Vienna. Now, love letters written more than 200 years ago by the English romantic poet John Keats to his fiancée are to be exhibited in London before being sold at auction in the United States. The author of celebrated poems such as Ode to a Nightingale, Keats died of tuberculosis at just 25. Well, his messages to his fiancée Fanny Braun were recovered this year in New York after being stolen 40 years ago. Here's a short example of their correspondence.
2: My dear Fanny, do not let your mother suppose that you hurt me by writing at night. For some reason or other, your last night's note was not so treasurable as former ones. I would fain that you call me love still. To see you happy and in high spirits is a great consolation to me. Still, let me believe that you are not half so happy as my restoration would make you.
0: Well, Richard Margrave Turley is Professor of English Literature at Aberystwyth University in Wales, and he's chair of the Keats Foundation. So how did the letters resurface?
3: It's all rather murky. During the 1980s, several rare books went missing from the Long Island Library of John Whitney. He was the former US ambassador to the UK. And among the missing volumes was the Keats Fanny Braun collection. We just don't know where they were for decades. And then last year, a young man, apparently with no knowledge of the book's history, pitched up at an antiquarian book dealer in Manhattan. And, well, suspicions were aroused. The dealer contacted the Manhattan District Attorney's Antiquities Trafficking Unit, and they oversaw the recovery of the books and their eventual return to the Whitney family. And now they're going up for auction.
0: And so what do they tell us? I mean, in terms of the text, first of all.
3: Well, there are 37 letters to Fanny in the recovered album. Only 8 of them are in Keats's own hand. The others are copies and transcriptions. They're all known, but they're nevertheless important because they give us a direct and intimate connection to Keats, the poet, and Keats, the man. They're full of some of the most intense and actually at times borderline unhinged that Keats ever wrote. We tend to be familiar with his philosophical correspondence, and these love letters are the polar opposite. And they form the major emotional documents at the centre of what we know about Keats. Actually, I don't think it's an exaggeration to say that his love letters to Fanny have been instrumental in shaping our idea of Keats as the quintessential doomed romantic poet.
0: And why do you use the word unhinged? I mean, is that partly because of the depth of his love, but also you mentioned the fact that he was ill. Was that sort of playing into his state of mind as well?
3: Yeah, well, this was the problem. So for much of their courtship, they lived next door to each other. He begins writing to her in July 1819, and this might seem strange to us, but he was ill and he was worried about contagion. He was a trained medical doctor, so that was part of the reason they were writing to each other, even though they lived in such close proximity.
0: I mean, it is extraordinary that he died at, what, the age of 25?
3: Age of 25, and so he wrote most of his best-known poetry in what we call the living year. So most of it was 1819, and that includes the May Odes, some of the greatest poems in the language, actually, including Odes.

0: a nightingale. And considering his age, it's an astonishing meditation on mortality and transience. This is the one that begins, "My heart aches and a drowsy numbness pains my sense, as though of hemlock I had drunk," etc., etc.
1: Just finally on the manuscripts themselves, I mean, they're clearly very valuable and expected to fetch a huge sum. But what is the value in seeing his hand, seeing the originals, if you like?
0: Yeah, well, I think that's where the primary value covered materials lie, actually. There's unlikely to be anything that's overlooked in the volume. Romantic scholars have picked over them before. It's less about finding a lost masterpiece than it is about the return of primary textual materials to the view of, well, academics and scholars like me. We're interested in things like, you know, the pressure of the handwriting on the page and the way the page folds and the paper stock and what seals were used. And those are all things that can inform and improve critical editions of the letters. But I also think of it as Keats's hand reaching out from the past towards us.
1: Richard Margraf Turley, chair of the Keats Foundation, speaking to me a little earlier. 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Do stay with us. Lots more coming up in the second half.
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1: Coming up on NewsHour in the next 30 minutes, the pressure on the British Prime Minister Keir Starmer has stepped up another notch, with widespread speculation he'll face a formal leadership challenge tomorrow. Also, gunshots have been heard coming from the Senate in the Philippines, where a wanted former politician is holed up. And more evidence that getting your child to overcome their aversion to veg starts in the womb. All that's coming up after the news.
9: BBC News with Moira Alderson. Donald Trump has arrived in Beijing as he begins the first official visit to China by a US president in almost a decade. Talks with President Xi are expected to cover their tense trade relationship, the war in Iran, and US arms sales to Taiwan. Gunshots have been heard at the Philippine Senate, where a legislator has sought refuge from extradition to the International Criminal Court. Ronald De La Rosa is accused of killing dozens of people during a brutal war on drugs. Armed forces were seen entering the Senate earlier, but it's unclear if they were there to arrest him. The French authorities have confined 1,700 people to a cruise ship docked off Bordeaux after a passenger died from suspected norovirus. Around 50 other people are showing symptoms. The political future of the British Prime Minister is again in doubt, with a challenge to his leadership of the governing Labour Party expected imminently from one of his ministers. Keir Starmer's popularity has been in free fall. The leader of Britain's ascendant populist party, Reform UK, is being investigated by Parliament over a £5 million gift by a Thailand-based crypto billionaire. Nigel Farage insists the money was for personal use and that no rules were broken. Lebanon says 12 people, including two children, have been killed in Israeli attacks despite the ceasefire. Israel says it's targeting Hezbollah. An Australian developer says plans for a $1 billion Trump hotel have been scrapped because the US brand has become toxic. The Trump Organization accused the developer of failing in its obligations. The Nigerian actor Alex Ikubo has died at the age of 40 after receiving treatment for cancer. The Nollywood star was celebrated for various roles, including the romantic drama film Weekend Getaway and in Yemi Alade's hit music video Johnny. That's the latest world news from the BBC.
1: Welcome back to NewsHour. Now, within the past hour or so, there have been reports of gunshots inside the Senate building in the Philippine capital, Manila. A

0: former Senator Ronald De La Rosa had sought refuge in the building earlier this week. He's wanted by the International Criminal Court. Mr. De La Rosa spoke a few hours ago from a corridor inside the building.
1: Why are we insisting to carry out this warrant of arrest issued by ICC? We are under no obligation to carry out such a... Ang klaro dyan, lahat ito ay politika.
0: Well, last bit in the local language. It's clear it's all politics, I think he was saying. Well, let's go live to Manila and talk to the journalist Danilo Arau, who joins us on the line. So what's happening now at the Senate and who was responsible for firing those shots?
2: Gunshots were fired at around 7:45 p.m. Right now, there are no injuries so far, no fatalities. I think the journalists and other employees are now out of the building. According to the information that we got from the Senate President, De La Rosa, the man of the hour, so to speak, is now safe and secure. Apparently, he's still in the Senate. He has been there since Monday, because he doesn't want the warrant of arrest by the ICC to be served on him so that he can be flown to The Hague. He doesn't want that to happen.
0: Danilo, is it clear at all who was firing those shots?
2: There's not much information yet. There are theories that these are allegedly rescuers of De La Rosa. Another version says that it's because of the supporter of a senator who is also allied with De La Rosa. Now, the other consideration that we have to also think about is that the articles of impeachment have been filed against the Vice President of the Republic also on Monday. And there was also resistance regarding the articles of impeachment because the Senate will be convened as an impeachment trial court. So we don't know if the shooting is impeachment related or ICC related.
0: Right.
2: It could be both.
0: Yeah, God, it's a complicated situation. I mean, Mr. De La Rosa, he's also known as Bata. Just remind us briefly why he's wanted by the ICC.
2: He's wanted by the ICC for crimes against humanity because the war on drugs during the time that he was chief of police, that was during the administration of Duterte, who is now in the custody of the ICC, thousands have been killed. And he is now in the wanted list of the ICC. The warrant of arrest has been issued since November 2025, but it's only just a few days ago that the warrant of arrest has been unsealed and the ICC confirms the existence of the warrant of arrest. De La Rosa has been missing in action for the past 6 months, and it's only last Monday that he made an appearance, and there was an attempt to have him arrested.
0: Yeah. Danilo, thank you very much indeed for that update. Danilo Arau, journalist in the Philippine capital, Manila, joining us live. This is the BBC World Service in London. You're listening to NewsHour, and I'm James Menendez. Now, to the outsider, it can seem utterly baffling, the rough and tumble of modern politics filtered through a lens of royal finery and ceremony. I'm talking about today's state opening of Parliament here in the UK, which marks the beginning of the new legislative session when King Charles, in full regalia and transported by golden carriage, reads out the government's agenda for the year to come. The whole curious process kicks off with a 350-year-old tradition in which the King's messenger, known as the Black Rod, has the door of Parliament slammed in his face and has to knock to be let in. However eccentric, it's all perhaps a reminder that the wheels of state continue to turn, even when, for some in government, it may feel as if the wheels have been coming off. It's certainly been a turbulent few days, with the Prime Minister Keir Starmer under severe pressure to step down after that drubbing in local elections last week. Let's talk to our UK political correspondent Rob Watson, who joins us from Westminster. And Rob, that pressure, it seems, about to get a lot worse.
3: Yes, I mean, I think it's fair to say that Britain is already experiencing a profound political crisis, with the current Labour government experiencing some of the same divisions over who should lead them, what direction should they go in, as the Conservatives used to enjoy. And I think we are about to enter the next act of that very serious drama, because allies of a man called Wes Streeting,

0: He's currently a very senior minister in the government responsible for health. We understand that they think that he's going to challenge Keir Starmer for the leadership of the Labour Party as early as tomorrow.
1: If he does, would he win?
0: Well, there's a question now, James. Well, he certainly thinks that he's got a chance. But, I mean, of course, one of the reasons why I say that Britain is in a profound political crisis is that the governing Labour Party is deeply divided over whether it should be Wes Streeting, whether it should be Keir Starmer, whether it be somebody else. I mean, there is another candidate who's often talked about, a man called Andy Burnham, who's currently the mayor of Greater Manchester, but he's not an MP, so under the rules he couldn't stand. And there's also disagreement within the Labour Party as to whether a contest should happen sooner rather than later, and of course what direction the party should go into. So, you know, a government that promised, you know, what was it, stability, a lack of drama, growth, all that sort of thing at the last election 2 years ago is delivering anything but that.
1: And how does the contest work? Because it is the party that decides, and you do potentially have this situation where we may have a new prime minister, but there could be no general election, right?
0: I would think a general election is fantastically unlikely, because at the moment Labour would lose it. Yeah, no, that's absolutely right. Just as we had with those, how many was it? Five changes of prime minister under the Conservatives in their 14 years. Absolutely, there would be an internal competition within the Labour Party. Obviously, no idea who would win it at this point, James. And yes, the person would be not just leader of the Labour Party, but Prime Minister as well.
1: Rob, thank you very much indeed. Our UK political correspondent Rob Watson joining us from Westminster. Well, if Keir Starmer ends up being replaced at some point in the near future, that person would become Britain's seventh Prime Minister in just the past 10 years. Compare that to the 30 years from 1979, when there were just four. Well, all that turbulence and the drama and uncertainty that goes with it has prompted a heavy bout of soul-searching, with many political observers asking themselves this question: is Britain becoming ungovernable? And if so, why? Well, let's talk to someone who's been at the heart of British government. Peter Ricketts was the head of the UK's Foreign Office and a National Security Advisor. A warm welcome to NewsHour. Thanks for being with us. Well, let's deal with that first question. Is Britain now ungovernable, do you think?
2: No, I don't think it's ungovernable, but I think it needs to be governed differently now. I mean, for a century and a half, we had two parties and they alternated, Conservative and Labour, and that gave a kind of stability to British politics from the outside. Once we'd had a general election, people were pretty confident that that would be the Prime Minister and the government for the next 5 years. That is changing because British politics is fracturing. That reflects, I think, wider society. Younger people, they don't want to have a job for life. They want to be able to make changes and choices, and in their politics as well. So they're no longer going to be absolutely loyal to one party throughout their life, which was perhaps the way it was done when I was young. And therefore, it's going to be governments of coalitions of one kind or another, which is not the norm in British practice, but it is very much normal in many continental European countries, but it just needs a different style of governing. We did have a coalition under David Cameron in 2010 with the Liberal Democrats. That worked pretty well for 5 years. So I don't think it's ungovernable. I think they need to have a leader who is very clear about what they want, with a vision, with a capacity to assemble and keep together a coalition, which is perhaps different from the style of Prime Minister who has succeeded in the past.
1: And yet, Keir Starmer won just 2 years ago with a huge majority. Before that, Boris Johnson won in 2019. He also had a big majority. Is it then that the sort of system is not set up, or rather it gives people majorities when in fact what is going on behind those majorities is much more fragmented?
2: I think that's true. I think the first-past-the-post system we use in the UK tends to exaggerate the outcome for the two parties that manage to have their vote kind of concentrated in a number of constituencies which they win. I mean, I would say, I'm not a politician, but as a former civil servant, that both Boris Johnson and Keir Starmer have shown weaknesses in the way they were Prime Minister. Boris Johnson was chaotic. Keir Starmer is not a natural politician. He came in from the background of a senior lawyer and administrator. And I think that in this sort of more coalition-style government of the future, you're going to need very experienced politicians who are good at bringing together and keeping a coalition together, which is a different set of skills. So I think our political approach needs to evolve to stay in line with what people want now, which is a wider range of choice in their political parties.
1: What

0: does it mean? I mean, speaking as a former civil servant, what does it mean in terms of trying to get things done when there is so much political chaos?
1: Well, I'm thinking of the international impact, particularly. I was a diplomat for 40 years. And I think if you keep changing prime ministers, it really does damage Britain's voice and authority in the world. A lot of the diplomacy these days, especially in crisis, happens at the leader level. So Keir Starmer has been very engaged with President Macron of France, Chancellor Merz of Germany, President Zelensky of Ukraine, many other leaders around the world. And those personal links developed over 2 years count. They've given Britain an authority. Keir Starmer has done them rather well. If a new leader comes in, then that starts all again from scratch. And also, I think if a leader comes in these circumstances, they will be very focused on domestic politics, won't have as much time as Keir Starmer has given to the international situation, which remains acute, of course, as your listeners know, in Ukraine, in the Middle East, in many countries across the world. And therefore, a British Prime Minister has to be able to find the time and the bandwidth to engage with that. And I think with British politics in I could almost call it psychodrama, there's going to be a great deal of focus on the domestic rather than the international scene.
0: Thank you very much indeed. That was Peter Ricketts, former head of the UK Foreign Office and a National Security Advisor. Now, if you've ever been responsible for feeding a child, you're likely to know how hard it can be to get some children to eat vegetables, especially anything bitter. However, help is at hand in the form of a new scientific study which looked at ways to encourage kids to eat their greens, and it all starts in the womb. Nadia Reisland is a psychology professor at Durham University in the UK and the study's lead author. And Nadia is on the line now. Welcome to NewsHour. So how did your study work?
2: From you. Well, people asked me before, what do we know? We know that flavors transfer from the mother's diet into the amniotic fluid, and especially garlic, anise, menthol, ethanol, licorice, etc., go into the womb, okay? And we also know that from the third trimester onward, taste buds are fully developed in the fetus, and they have also functioning olfactory system. So now what we then did is we gave these fetuses organic kale or organic carrot. And we tried it out, first of all, with juice, but the mothers kind of couldn't cope with that. So we gave these organic powdered kale and carrot. And they were also calorie controlled. So the fetus wasn't reacting to any kind of sweet calories, which they got, okay?
0: So what, and you then looked at their reactions, did you? I mean, using an ultrasound.
2: We used ultrasound and we looked at their reactions, and we actually coded their reactions frame by frame. So it's very fine-grained study, and looked at, did they react differently to kale or carrot? So at 32 weeks, when the fetuses got kale, they grimaced. When they got carrot, they smiled. At 36 weeks, the grimacing of the kale fetuses went down a bit, you know. And then when we saw them at 3 weeks after birth, we just let them smell either kale or carrot. They actually liked the familiar taste which they had experienced in the womb. So the kale fetuses who had experienced kale when they were babies, they liked kale. They disliked the carrot. And when they had been given carrot in the womb, then they disliked the kale, okay? And then what we were able to do is follow up these three-week-olds. So we had seen the fetuses, then the three-week-olds, and then we followed them up when they were 3 years old. And we still got an effect of familiar flavors experienced in the womb in their reactions to those flavors. So even though those three-year-olds didn't have much experience with kale at all, they still seem to kind of be less negative towards the kale than the babies who had actually experienced no kale before.
0: Okay, so you could see a clear pattern of the babies getting used to the kale.
2: Exactly.
0: It was quite a small study, wasn't it? So do you need to now expand it?
2: We need a much, much bigger study, which we can kind of then use to show much more. For example, I mean, additionally to these studies like on kale or carrot or other flavors, which we would need to test, we also need to test, for example, non-nutritional sweeteners, because some of them are really bad for the fetus and others might be better. So that would be another thing. And then the other thing, perhaps really importantly to say, when you said, oh, it's difficult to feed your children the greens, I mean, like in every culture, you have got a varied diet, okay? So every culture, they kind of actually get the feed.

0: is used to whatever they are eating. And it has to be healthy food, okay? So whatever you eat in Japan, for example, if you get your child used to that, then they will like that food after birth. And the healthier the food you give to the mother when she's pregnant, the better it is for the child afterwards to actually eat that food.
1: Mm. It's interesting, though, because, I mean, it does show, at least in the case of kale, that babies naturally don't particularly like it. And from what you've said, the mums don't particularly like drinking kale juice either, do they?
0: No, but if you give them the capsules, that would be our study, which we want to do now, to test if we give these capsules to the mothers, so the mothers don't have to worry that they have to cook kale or even eat kale. They just eat a capsule like they would eat their vitamins. And then does it have the effect on the baby afterwards and the feet and the 3-year-old, basically, like longer afterwards, you see?
1: Yeah, interesting. Nadia, thank you very much.
0: A much healthier population, you see?
1: Well, hopefully.
0: Important study.
1: Hopefully, yes. Nadia, thank you very much. We're out of time, I'm afraid. That was Nadia Raisland, Professor of Psychology at Durham University here in the UK. Food for thought, as they say. You're listening to NewsHour.
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3: We see hundreds of publications in Kenyan press that the people were lured, that people were coerced with aim to join the Russian army.
2: In an hour, it's World Business Express.
4: AI chips, trade wars, and superpower rivalry. As US President Donald Trump visits China, with Nvidia's boss expected to join, we ask whether artificial intelligence is now the real battleground between Washington and Beijing.
2: And at bbc.com, the conversation meets two women who run leading flower nurseries.
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1: A reminder of our top story today on NewsHour. President Trump has been given a lavish welcome in Beijing, where he's taking part in a summit between the world's two superpowers. Speaking to NewsHour, Yang Zhonghuang, professor at Seton Hall University School of Diplomacy, said Chinese attitudes towards America were now changing.
6: 10 years ago, you know, when the Chinese still, you know, look at the United States with admiration as the unrivaled, you know, superpower, now they increasingly look down the United States as a power in decline.
1: Also this hour, gunshots have been heard inside the Philippine Senate, where a legislator has sought refuge from extradition to the International Criminal Court. And 1,700 cruise ship passengers have been confined on board off France by a deadly outbreak of norovirus. This is James Menendez with NewsHour, live from the BBC. Now, the first of Patricia Cornwell's 29 Kay Scarpetta novels was published in 1990. Since then, the American crime writer has sold 120 million books, but her crime-solving forensic pathologist has had to wait until now to make it onto the screen in a new Amazon Prime series, Scarpetta, starring Nicole Kidman.
7: I'm Dr. Scarpetta. The fifth victim in 2.5 months.
8: Second chance is pretty hard to resist, right?
9: Is it a second chance, or am I just looking to mess myself up again?
1: Well, the release of Scarpetta coincides with the publication of Cornwell's memoir, True Crime, which details her traumatic childhood and her eventful adult life, which she began as a crime reporter before becoming a forensic expert, famously embedding herself in a morgue to get the source material for her best-selling novels. When NewsHour's James Kumarasamy spoke to Patricia Cornwell, he asked her whether all that meant that it was pretty much inevitable she'd feel the need to write her own story.
10: I've written about crime and I have all these tough characters and Scarpetta's such a hero and all the rest of it. A lot of people wouldn't imagine that I myself was a victim of crime at the age of 5 because of being molested by an area security guard. So I had a lot of things start very young with me that caused me to have a different perspective on life, I think, than a lot of people would have. You know, I kept a lot of journals. I wrote an autobiographical work when I was in college.
11: Well, as you say, I mean, the details are remarkable.

0: of your early life, but once you know that you had written that autobiography, but in the form of a novel called Forum, I think, is that right? That when you're at college?
1: Yes, I'm amazed by your memory of all this detail. It was therapy for me. When I started that work, it was 1976. I was 19 years old, and I'd just gotten out of that psychiatric hospital where I was being treated for a terrible eating disorder that was only worse after I got out, not better. And my surrogate mother, Ruth Graham, that's Billy Graham's wife, she really tucked me under her wing at that point when I was 19. And she said, I want you to write your story. You have quite a story, and I believe you're talented, and I want you to write it. And she gave me a journal. And next thing you know, I was typing up this manuscript that I worked on all through college.
0: You had such a traumatic, as you said, early life. I mean, you mentioned that case when you were molested. I mean, as you said, you had to, I think, see the red pair of shorts that you were wearing mm-hmm. passed around in court.
1: The table.
0: Didn't you? Yeah, the table. But of course,
1: I remember being humiliated by that even then at the age of 5. I was embarrassed. And this goes to show you that victims, we really do. When you're victimized, you blame yourself. And it's not right that we do that. But imagine me blaming myself at age 5 because I thought, well, I should have gotten away from him. I should have run home quicker. Or I shouldn't have been talking to him because he was the neighborhood patrolman and he'd stop his car. But all of this was paving the road for me to do what I do in life. And I will tell people, and I hope that they will read this memoir and get encouragement from it, where sometimes the things that seem so bad about what's happened to us may end up being your greatest gift if you can turn it into something that matters or if it makes you stronger.
0: How did you go about choosing which parts of your very eventful life to include and which to leave out?
1: Well, there's some things I would leave out because it's just not appropriate to tell. It's not fair to the person. You have things with people in life, but it doesn't necessarily represent the whole of who they are. And you have to pick and choose what you decide to make public if you're doing something like this. But the other thing is there are things that in my research and in my years of working at the medical examiner's office, to be honest with you, there are horrors that I've seen that I don't share with anybody. I will never write about them. I won't talk about them because I don't need to have somebody traumatized the way I was when I had to witness certain things about violence, particularly when you see recordings and things of people who are alive when terrible things are being done to them. But for the most part, I've shared a lot of things in this memoir that I have never talked about to the media, like the Agatha dream, because it sounds strange, but at the same time, it really did happen. I did have that dream.
0: Now, I want to turn to the journalism because, as you say, you know, your sort of daily writing was on the crime beat, and that's what really got into, you know, the research.
1: Yes.
0: You say you wanted the crimes to be solved. I mean, you're sort of a hybrid, aren't you, of journalist, cop, and writer?
1: I think that's true. Maybe I'm just a frustrated everything. That could be the answer. One of the earliest things on the police beat, there was a little girl, I think she was like 5 or 6, and she disappeared, and later they found her. She'd been murdered and her body was dumped on this lake shore. And I would go there when I wasn't busy on my beat and I would just go stand on that lake shore. I'd drive the staff car there and I would look around taking in every detail. And I thought, there must be something this person left that will help us figure out who did this horrible thing. And I got really immersed in that case. I visited the little girl's family and the mobile home they lived in. And I did everything I could. And I was so upset that police couldn't solve it. I mean, eventually, I think they did many years later. But I had an investment in the cases that was not really normal. It wasn't just me wanting to tell what I thought was a great newspaper story, but I wanted to make a difference. And so later on, when I became a volunteer police officer, when I started doing research in Richmond and went to the ME's office and all the rest, I loved being a volunteer cop. I was just sorry I couldn't really arrest anybody.
0: But you're still a very, I mean, you're a private person. You take a great deal of care about your security, don't you? Is that something that has come from your childhood, just from, you know, being famous and feeling more threatened? What is it?
1: No, it's because by the time my third book came out, I think it was like 1992, the lines were getting so long at book signings. I mean, literally just hours of the line coming through. On one occasion, I signed almost 5,000 copies. And the crowds were so big, I just said, I can't possibly go to something like this and not have people with me. And I did have, I started having trouble with stalkers or it's the world we live in. And I've just always was a big believer in having

0: security. It was unrivaled in terms of the popularity until guess who came along? Her name is J.K. Rowling, and I bet you know who that is. Up until that point, I was like probably the biggest selling female author in the world.
1: Well, indeed. I wonder if I can just finish by talking about whether there are plans to turn your memoir into TV or film. Is that something you're thinking about, or are you happy to leave it on the page?
0: I don't know. We'll see. I mean, a part of me thinks that might be cool, and then another part of me, I'm not sure I care if it happens or not. You know, most of all, I am very devoted to doing anything I can to help the Scarpetta TV show be as good as it can be, and I hope it will run for a long time. And if there's somebody who wants to do a documentary or something based on my memoir, it depends on who it is or what's suggested, we will see.
2: The American crime writer Patricia Cornwell talking there to my colleague James Kumarasamy. And that is just about it for this edition of NewsHour from me and the rest of the team here in London. Thanks so much for listening. I'll be back at the same time tomorrow. Until then, bye-bye.

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1: It's a condition that affects how people focus, manage their energy, and control impulses.
2: Creating a space with movement-based activity in mind is really important.
0: How to thrive with ADHD, Tuesday at 7 GMT. In 50 minutes, it's World Business Express, and then on Outside Source.
3: Israel have made it through to the final of the Eurovision Song Contest to be held this weekend amid intense focus given a five-country boycott. On the programme, we will hear from the Israeli singer Noam Batan.
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4: Coming up from the BBC World Service, the interview. Conversations with the people shaping our world with me, Wahiga Mwaura, presenter of Focus on Africa. For this episode, I speak to Ukraine's ambassador to Kenya, Yuri Tokar, who claims that Russia intentionally deployed many conscripted Kenyans to the front line in its war with Ukraine.
5: They are considered as expendables. So they were sent to the front line, to the most dangerous places, with aim to do the job and to disappear.
4: The Russian embassy has previously denied any government involvement in the illegal recruitment of Kenyan citizens. And a representative of Kenya's Ministry of Foreign Affairs told the BBC that, and I quote, the government is not aware of such allegations and treats them as possible rumors. Ambassador Yuri Tokar. Hear more on the interview after the news.
6: BBC News, I'm John Shea. Donald Trump has arrived in Beijing as he begins the first official visit to China by a US president in almost a decade. Talks with President Xi Jinping are expected to cover their tense trade relationship, Taiwan, and the conflict in Iran. From Beijing, here's Laura Bicker.
7: Obviously, the war in Iran is now overshadowing these talks. And when it comes to the United States, they may be hoping that China can perhaps nudge its friend and ally Tehran towards the negotiating table. China is Iran's biggest buyer of oil, biggest trade partner, and a longtime friend and ally. So it may well be, using that economic and political leverage, the US will hope that China can give them a hand here.
6: Gunshots have rung out inside the Philippine Senate, where a standoff is continuing over the extradition of a senator to the International Criminal Court. Earlier, armed security forces had been seen entering. It's unclear who fired the gunshots. Senator Ronald De La Rosa is accused of killing dozens of drug users during the former President Rodrigo Duterte's war on drugs. The French authorities have confined more than 1,700 people to a cruise ship docked in Bordeaux after an elderly passenger died from suspected norovirus. Around 50 other people on board the vessel are showing symptoms of the virus, which is a highly contagious form of gastroenteritis. James Waterhouse is following developments.
8: The Ambition left the Shetland Islands earlier this month before it stopped in Belfast, Liverpool, and Brest in the northwest of France. It had been due to

0: depart for Spain, but is now sitting off the coast of Bordeaux. Norovirus is an infection of the digestive system, which can cause vomiting and diarrhea and is very contagious. The authorities were also keen to stress that there is no reason to believe this is linked to the current Hunter virus outbreak across several countries.
1: The political future of the British Prime Minister is again in doubt, with a challenge to his leadership of the governing Labour Party expected imminently. Allies of the Health Minister, Wes Streeting, have told the BBC it could come as soon as Thursday, following a brief meeting between the pair on Wednesday. The Prime Minister's popularity has been in freefall, and Labour's spectacular implosion in elections last week has prompted calls for him to stand down. Nick Eardley is at the Houses of Parliament.
2: We know from Wes Streeting's allies that they are expecting he will launch that leadership challenge potentially as soon as tomorrow. To do that, he needs the backing of 81 Labour MPs. I've got to say, working the corridors here in Parliament, there are still some that are sceptical that Wes Streeting has those numbers. But if he does resign, he'll be doing that because he's confident of getting those numbers and confident of triggering a leadership challenge to the Prime Minister.
1: World News from the BBC. The Health Ministry in Lebanon says at least 12 people, including two children, have been killed in the latest Israeli strikes in the south of the country. The ministry said the attacks had targeted cars travelling on a motorway despite the ceasefire. Israel's military said it was striking Hezbollah targets and had issued evacuation warnings for several villages. Two journalists in the Maldives have been jailed over a documentary which alleged that President Mohamed Muiz had an extramarital affair with a former aide. Mr. Muiz has dismissed the allegation as a baseless lie, while his spokesman has denied the imprisoning of Mohamed Shahzan and Levan Ali Nasi constitutes an attack on press freedom. Police have raided the news website Adhadu, which employs the pair. A court in Zimbabwe has acquitted a former tourism minister of charges of abuse of office. Walter Mzembe was a key ally of the former president, Robert Mugabe. Shingai Nyoka reports from Harare.
3: The former minister criticised his lengthy trial as he emerged victorious from the High Court. He'd spent 11 months in detention before being released on bail last week ahead of today's judgment. Mr. Mzembe skipped bail and fled Zimbabwe in 2018. He returned to face justice last year in a case watched closely by many former Mugabe allies who remain in exile. Mzembe was accused of abusing state resources over four TV sets donated to several churches after Zimbabwe hosted a UN tourism summit in 2013. He argued that cabinet had approved the donations.
1: A court in Germany has told the company that makes Milka chocolate bars that it misled customers by shrinking the size of the product. A consumer group in Hamburg argued that the weight of the Alpine Milk bar had been cut from 100 to 90 grams, while the packaging wasn't noticeably changed. The US company Mondelez pointed to rising costs. It said it had told customers on its website. BBC News.
4: Hello, I'm Wahiga Mwaura, presenter of Focus on Africa, and this is the interview from the BBC World Service, the best conversations coming out of the BBC. People shaping our world from all over the world.
5: If you're not a little bit afraid, then you're not paying attention.
6: We have never seen a people so united.
7: Do not make that boat crossing. Do not make that journey.
8: Being born in America, feeling American, but having people treat me like I'm not.
9: We're more popular than populism.
4: For this interview, I met with Ukraine's ambassador to Kenya, Yuri Toka. He claimed that Russia deliberately deployed many conscripted Kenyans to the front line shortly before Kenya's foreign minister visited Moscow with the aim of halting such recruitment of Kenyans to the Russia-Ukraine war. He said the claim is based on information from a Ukrainian-backed project that is encouraging soldiers to desert the Russian army. The Russian embassy in Kenya did not immediately respond to the BBC's request for comment. It has previously denied any government involvement in the illegal recruitment of Kenyan citizens. A representative of Kenya's Ministry of Foreign Affairs told the BBC that the government is not aware of such allegations and treats them as possible rumours and propaganda. Kenya's foreign minister recently told a parliamentary committee that they are working to ensure the safety of nationals and to prevent further illegal recruitment. But Ambassador Tokar claims that Kenyans are being treated as expendable.
10: So they were

0: sent to the front line, to the most dangerous parts of the front line, to the most dangerous places, with aim to do the job and to disappear.
1: Welcome to the interview from the BBC World Service with Ambassador Yuri Toka in a conversation I recorded last month.
2: From where you sit here on the African continent, what impact do you think these conflicts have had here?
0: The prices for food all over the world had grown significantly, and it again influenced people in Africa.
2: How much worse might it get if these wars continue? What are your predictions?
0: It's hard to predict. It's not a good thing. So let me focus more on Ukraine. So we live life with the focus on war, which is happening every day, which is bringing victims, civilian victims, children, women, every day. And we live with that, and we live with aim to initiate the end of the war as soon as possible. But again, it's not for the price of our capitulation. We want the war to be ended fairly and with consequences to the aggressor who broke the international law.
2: I mean, you must have followed developments recently in Moscow. A meeting was held between Kenya's Minister Musalia Mudavadi and Russian Foreign Minister Sergei Lavrov. When they came out of that meeting, Kenya announced that it had agreed with Russia that they would no longer recruit Kenyans, or Kenyans would no longer be eligible to fight in that war with Ukraine. What did you make of that meeting and the developments thereafter?
0: First of all, we are very appreciative to the Kenyan government that it pays attention to this very important issues, because we are very concerned to see Kenyan friends, Kenyan people on the front line that they were recruited by Russian Federation in the war of aggression, and that war of aggression is which are leading to hostilities in Ukraine.
2: Even though the Russian Federation deny that they directly recruit a lot of those soldiers, or recruited by third parties.
0: Well, the Russian Federation during that visit mentioned different things. They mentioned that they take only voluntarily. But we see hundreds of publications in Kenyan press that the people were lured, that people were coerced with aim to join the Russian army. Secondly, it was published by Ukrainian media that at the time of visit of Mudavadi, Russians collected all Kenyans and did everything for them to go to the front line, to go to the death zone, with aim to neutralize them, to have no Kenyans in the army, which is very painful to see. But this information is to be checked.
2: Where did the Ukrainian media get that information from?
0: We got it from our sources, from reliable sources. We have this project, Хочу жить, I want to live, where the project is made with aim that everybody who joined Russian army and wants to live, he can give up, and Ukraine will arrange his safe escape from Russian army, keeping under the Geneva Convention's law.
2: So what you're telling us is that according to this Ukrainian government-sponsored project and sources, that they discovered that while Kenya's minister was going to meet Russia's foreign minister, Kenyan troops within the Russian army were all being sent to the front line. Is that something you can definitively confirm?
0: That's the information that we have received. That information should be checked, but that's very serious information, and we took it very seriously. And so we even have the names of the victims that Kenyans didn't want to join the attacks. Therefore, they were had seriously consequences for such.
2: We live in a time when propaganda about wars is really out there. Again, I'm trying to confirm, this is not propaganda. This is something that you're positive your sources would not get wrong.
0: I personally heard this information from two different sources. So this is not definitely propaganda. In Ukraine, we say every joke has a part of the joke. So this information has a very high level of probability.
2: Did the sources also

0: speak to why would Russia do this at a time when a minister is coming from a country and there's an agreement being made? Why would you do something that could potentially jeopardize relations between these countries?
1: Our sources do not say that. So the only thing we have is that information. The other thing is that they are doing a strong attack now on Ukraine. They started after winter campaign with a new wave of attack against Ukraine. And this we feel it on the front line. So the number of attacks had grown some places up to more than 50%. So attacks are growing, and therefore they need people for that.
0: Tell me about the number of troops from the Russia side who have been caught by Ukraine, African nationals, that is. Do you have those numbers?
1: We have general number. We have general numbers that there is more than 200 prisoners of war taken in Ukraine, that are kept in Ukraine as a prisoners of war from the foreign countries, with not Russian citizens, citizenship. But again, we treat them on, not by nationality, but only as the prisoners of war, as representatives of the foreign army.
0: Ghana's foreign minister recently had a meeting, I believe, with Ukraine's foreign minister over that. And Kenya here as well, the foreign minister has spoken to talks with Ukraine as well on the release of the prisoners of war. When might this happen?
1: This is the issue that it is being discussed at the consular, at the intergovernmental level. So we have designated two persons to negotiate that issue, and the negotiations are underway. So at the moment, we have not released any prisoners of war due to the international legislation, especially Geneva Convention, that do not really allow that. But anyway, we are working on that, and we are engaged with the Kenyan government on that issue and with Ghana, our government.
0: I struggle to understand that because I've seen prison exchanges. I think recently Russia and Ukraine exchanged prisoners, so
1: yes,
0: clearly that was able to happen. So why can't you allow African countries that want their nationalities back to be returned?
1: The law predicts that it can be exchanged with the other side. That is exchange.
0: Okay.
1: But it is not, does not predict that we can release those people. So this, they,
0: you're not holding those people to barter them. There are some who feel you're holding them so that you can exchange them later for your benefit.
1: It's not about the things that we are holding them, because that's the law. So the law predicts that we can do the exchange for Ukrainians that have taken prisoners of war in Russia. But it doesn't predict the possibility to release those people to the country of origin. So that's, but there are other possibilities that within the international law that might allow it.
0: You have this project called the I Want to Live project that you mentioned earlier. And it's, you know, sponsored by the government. How will it work? So if someone hears your advert and surrenders to Ukraine, are they going to be sent home? How does that work?
1: First of all, they'll be granted life. And that's the main thing. Unlike Russians, so we keep our word. So we promise that they'll be stay alive and they'll be kept in good conditions according to international law. They were taken as prisoners of war. They, according to this international law and the prisoners of war situations, and can be released after the end of the war.
0: Which no one knows when that might happen. So they might end up being prisoners of war for another 5 years. That doesn't sound like a very good deal, Ambassador.
1: But anyway, they'll stay alive. They'll have a good conditions for life. They'll stay alive. But in case you are on the front line, on the Russian side, so that's the battlefield where almost 1,000 people die a day on the Russian side.
0: Almost 1,000 people die a day on the Russian side. So,
1: yes.
0: So those are the statistics you're pointing out.
1: Yes. So you understand what I mean. In case you are in the Russian army, you have a huge chance to be among those 1,000.
0: So your deal to the African nationals is to avoid being part of that statistic, turn yourself in.
1: Absolutely.
0: But no guarantee of when you might get home, depending on when the war ends or if something happens diplomatically.
1: That's the choice between the life and the death. or to be left without.

0: Well, that's the war, and that's the front line. And the front line is very cruel. It is, you know, it is very rapid actions are taken. So we are not able to, we are defending our country. And the guys from that side, they are the part of aggression, the part of aggressive war against a sovereign country. So in case they were lured, they were coerced, they were taken to the army in some other way, or even if they joined voluntarily for some reason. But they see the horrible things that happen on the front line, and that not all people can live with that. That's why they have the chance to give up.
1: You're listening to The Interview from the BBC World Service. Now, I was quite surprised to hear Ukraine's ambassador make such strong allegations against Russia, because typically most ambassadors prefer to work behind the scenes and, when in front of the camera, often give general diplomatic statements which rarely arouse controversy. It's been difficult to verify the claims he made, partly because Russian authorities did not respond to our request for information. But we also reached out to one family that confirmed that they had not been able to reach their son since March, roughly the same time when Kenya's foreign minister visited Russia. Some of the other families we spoke to were disappointed that the meeting between Kenya and Russia had not yet yielded a quick exit for their loved ones caught up in the war on the front lines of the Russia-Ukraine conflict. Okay, let's return to my conversation with Ambassador Yuri Toka.
2: How many foreign nationals are fighting for Ukraine?
0: There is no statistics about that. There is no statistics, and mainly these were the people that came not for the money. There is a lot of people from Georgia, from Chechnya, from Belarus that want to fight against, that do not agree with this war of aggression, and they want to resist to this Russian war of aggression against Ukraine. Even Russians people.
2: Do you have any promises? And I want to refer to an investigative piece that was done by a media house here in Kenya, where a recruiter spoke about their experience recruiting, Kenyans to go and fight for Russia. But at the end of the piece, the recruiter also said, if you're interested in going to fight for Ukraine, that's also possible. Do you know if that is possible, that people could also be recruited to fight for Ukraine?
0: I will tell you honestly from my heart, because this is the narrative that is being very hardly disseminated by Russian propaganda, that we are taken, the Ukrainians are also taking people to the army. But let's split the idea. So if the Russian army is the aggressor army, they do the hostilities. Ukrainian army is a defensive army. And we are defending our country, we're defending our sovereignty, and we are defending our right to live. Secondly, so I was trying to find a number of Africans in Ukrainian army, and I couldn't find that number. There is not much of them. We do not recruit people, from the point of view of coercion or, lie or promise some other job and sending people to the front line.
2: So you can say that on record that doesn't happen?
0: Yes, I can tell you that Ukrainian doesn't recruit foreigners to the army unless they want to join voluntarily.
2: What is your message to the families here in Kenya? And this is happening across Africa because many were recruited from different African countries. What's your message to the families who know that their loved ones are prisoners of war in Ukraine and they don't know how they're going to get them back? What would you tell them, Ambassador?
0: Well, first of all, rest assured that the conditions of stay in Ukraine are good, because we strictly adhere to the international law. We allow Red Cross to check their conditions of stay, to check if they are fine, if they have all the necessary things. So from that point of view, they are alive, they are well kept, and they are good. That's the first thing that should be mentioned. Well, unlike...
2: And as to when they might get home?

That's a question I cannot answer at the moment. First of all, as soon as the war ends, and let's pray together for that war to end as soon as possible. And secondly, so...

0: fashion is such a big thing in Sweden. So it took me a few weeks, and then I went back on tour with my band, my first tour ever. So yeah, I think I managed to survive. I mean, it's at the end of the day, it's just a television show, but somehow it gets to you, right?
1: Of course. I mean, you're completely into it. How not?
0: Yeah. Yeah.
2: It isn't just a television show, though, is it? It has become, and you're right in those thoughts, but it's become so much bigger than that. Mm-hmm. It's such an important part of people's lives. So do you understand this year there is all the focus on Israel, should it be allowed to compete or not? I know you're here as artists, you're not politicians, but do you have thoughts on that, Pia? Do you want to go first?
1: Yeah. For me, I think it's sad. I watched Eurovision when I was a little child, not understanding any politically. I just saw the show, how it felt, and nations come together, nations celebrate together, and people with amazing performances, and that's still the way I see it, and I want everyone to participate, and it's hard, but I see it as a come together. We're all in this world together, so why should we cut someone out? Hopefully it will not get that politically. I know we're representing our countries, of course, I get the point also, but I'm not into that. I don't see it that way. I see it still like a little child, and it was the best feeling to watch it in that way, so I don't want to miss that way.
0: I agree with you, Pia, and I think it's such a painful and long-standing conflict that is so complex, and for me, and I know you agree, I will always take a stand against violence and the killing of civilians. Course. But as you said there, Pia, I think that music is a unifying force and should build bridges between people and across borders and across time. And I think that that's the magic of music, and I think that we should celebrate that.
2: Because Eurovision has become so big, and it's getting bigger and bigger, isn't it, really, in terms of the TV audience, in terms of the publicity around it. Is it inevitable that politics will come into it and we'll have more discussions like this, more situations like this, where some countries feel you shouldn't be there, you know, like Iceland, Ireland, the Netherlands, Slovenia and Spain, and they will pull out? Eurovision will become more political.
0: I think we should have more politics in music. I grew up listening to a lot of music from the 60s and the 70s, like Tracy Chapman, Marvin Gaye, who really had political messages in their music. And I think that I miss that in modern music. And I try to write to some extent with politics in mind. I believe in more politics in music, actually, yeah.
2: Can I ask both of you, moving back to the music in Eurovision, Anna, is there one memory from your time that has stuck with you, that on a quiet day when you're thinking of Eurovision again, when it comes around every year, that pops back into your mind?
0: It would be the fans. I mean, the Eurovision fans, they really are the best. They give you the courage and the za-za-za that you need in this competition. And they waited outside the hotel every morning and they greeted me. They sang my songs and they just gave me that extra little push that I needed. And I will love them for that always.
1: I only can agree with you, Anna. It's crazy how much power people can give you.
0: Yeah.
1: And like when I stepped on stage, the first thing I hear is like, Austria. I know that's not my name, but I was here for Austria. There was such an amazing feeling. Yeah. It pushed me to the limit, like for real.
0: it gives me goosebumps hearing you say that, because it's such an amazing feeling.
1: Yeah, it is.
2: Are there some annoying things, though, when the voting happens and you think this country is going to vote for that country, or they don't like my country and they're not going to vote for me? Does that bother you, Anna, first?
0: I mean,
2: because sometimes it feels it's not about the song. It's about relationships between countries.
0: I think it's inevitable. And I had competed in music before Eurovision. I had done Swedish Idol for, you know, months on end, and then the Swedish selection. And so somehow I was kind of used to that whole process. And I think neighboring countries are always going to vote for each other.
1: Yeah, I think so, too. Maybe that's a little thing going on there.
0: Yeah.
2: Would you do it again?
1: Yes, I will. I would.
0: Me too.

0: Pia Maria and Anna Bergendahl, former Eurovision contestants, in conversation with Rahul Tandon. I'm James Reynolds. This is Outside Source on the BBC.
1: This is the BBC World Service, and Crowd Science is investigating why sea levels are rising at different rates around the world.
2: The oceans are all connected. So how's it possible that along some coastlines the sea level is changing faster than others? In the Philippines, that question really matters.
3: There are places experiencing like 3 to 4 times the global sea level rise that we have.
2: Scientists measure the seas from space. Communities measure them on their doorsteps.
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3: There's no more space. There's no more space moving back.
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0: Hello, this is Outside Source, live in the BBC's newsroom on the BBC World Service. In a few minutes' time on the programme, three women will tell us about a condition which affects them, polycystic ovary syndrome, a syndrome which is now to be renamed. The hormonal disorder affects 1 in every 8 women, that is around 170 million worldwide. The renaming comes after 14 years of collaboration between scientists across the world.
6: BBC News, I'm John Shea. President Trump has been greeted by hundreds of schoolchildren and the Chinese vice president on his arrival in Beijing for a high-stakes summit. The main business gets underway on Thursday when Mr. Trump will meet President Xi. The international official overseeing the planned reconstruction of Gaza says 7 months into the ceasefire, the door to the future of the Palestinian enclave remains closed. The High Representative for Gaza on the so-called Board of Peace said the truce had not been what the Palestinians were promised. Gunshots have rung out inside the Philippine Senate, where a standoff over the extradition of a senator to the International Criminal Court is continuing. Legislators and journalists were told to seek shelter as the building was locked down. Iran has restated its plan to maintain control of the Strait of Hormuz. A military spokesman said this would generate significant revenue and strengthen Iran's international influence. Lebanon says at least 12 people, including 2 children, have been killed in the latest Israeli strikes. Health officials said the attacks had targeted cars travelling on a coastal motorway. Waymo says it's recalling nearly 4,000 robo-taxis in the US after identifying a software risk that allowed the self-driving vehicles to enter flooded roads at higher speeds. The company said the recall comes after an empty vehicle was swept into a creek in Texas. Expedition organisers in Nepal say Sherpas have managed to clear a path to the summit of Mount Everest. The main route to the peak had been blocked by a huge chunk of glacial ice. And a court in Germany has told the company that makes Milka chocolate bars that it misled customers by shrinking the size of the product. A consumer group said the weight of the Alpine Milk bar had been cut, but the packaging wasn't noticeably changed. The US company Mondelez pointed to rising costs. It said it had told customers on its website. BBC News.
0: You're listening to Outside Source on the BBC World Service, live from our newsroom here in central London. We're going to speak now for the next few minutes about a hormonal disorder which affects 1 in 8 women, 170 million women across the world. Polycystic ovary syndrome, or PCOS, is now to be known as polyendocrine metabolic ovarian syndrome, or PMOS. This comes after 14 years of collaboration between international societies and patient groups across 6 continents. The renaming was spearheaded by the endocrinologist Professor Helena Teed, who joins me now from a conference in Italy. Professor, thank you so much for joining us. What is PCOS and why is it now being renamed?
7: Thank you very much for the opportunity. So this is a condition that affects many women, as you've highlighted, and has been completely misclassified, which has led to delayed diagnosis and frustration in care and outcomes. So importantly, it is not a condition with increased cysts on the ovary. There is no increase in abnormal cysts at all. So it's a misnomer or an inaccurate name. What we know now is that actually it's small fluid-filled sacs with partly developed eggs that sit in

0: ovary and look on an ultrasound scan like a cyst, but they are not cysts. And they happen because this is a hormonal condition. Our hormones are chemical messengers that circulate throughout the whole body. And the ovary does not like the high levels of those disrupted hormones that happen in this condition. And hence, that's the changes you see. So it's not a primary ovary condition and it doesn't involve cysts.
1: How many women over the years have then been misdiagnosed?
0: So many have had delayed diagnosis. Recently, about 70% were shown to have had a missed diagnosis until the time that they wished to have a family, because this is one of the main causes of infertility, along with all of the other effects. So the other problem is, and this is often women get very frustrated with their doctors, which is understandable. But if you understand that this condition was just put in an ovary box, it was thought to be an ovary condition, which means in 6 years of medical school, in very good training, I received 1 hour of lectures on this condition under infertility and ovarian disease. So if you are not, if you're a cardiologist, which we need that because it's an increased cardiovascular risk condition, if you're a dermatologist, we need that because it has skin manifestations. If you're a psychologist or psychiatrist and this has increased mental health risks, you are not trained on this condition. You didn't think about it because it was an ovary disease. So the implication of naming is much bigger than just a name. It categorises a disorder. It leads to lack of research funding, lack of evidence, lack of education and poor care.
1: And how will this reclassification then alter treatment?
0: Really importantly, and you've hit the nail on the head, it is the reclassification, not just the name that matters.
1: Yeah.
0: So it is clearly an endocrine disorder. It's an endocrine disorder based on genetics and based on the cause. And when we understand that and it gets reclassified as an endocrine or hormonal disorder, it's taught completely differently in medical schools. And it's the responsibility of a much broader group of medical professionals and allied health professionals to then care for it, who understand a lot more. But critically importantly, it's in a different policy box. Funding comes from a much broader range of areas for investigation into healthcare. We have never had a dedicated medication to treat this condition because we've never done research on that, because all we've done is done research around the ovary. So you get into completely different space in research funding, in evidence, in guidelines, in education and in care. Not immediately, but over time. That could not happen without this change.
1: You've been working on this for many, many years. What is it like then to be a doctor, a scientist working on something which you now know will not just affect, but potentially improve the lives of so many women?
0: It was an incredible privilege to go on this journey, and we did it step hand in hand with the UK patient group Verity, who've been incredibly passionate, especially Rachel Moorman in her commitment to this crusade, along with patient groups around the world and with health professionals from all continents. And the culmination of this to this point, and this is not the end of the journey, this is the next chapter, was incredibly important to achieve. So I suppose I take some satisfaction in that. But I really look forward to the very well-planned, very clear next steps in this pathway so that this change will really make a difference.
1: We're going to hear from three of those women whose lives might be improved now. Professor Helena Teed in Italy, many thanks. Let me introduce you, our audience, to three women who have the newly named polyendocrine metabolic ovarian syndrome, I should say, or PMOS. You'll hear those letters a lot in our conversation. Rajni Singh is originally from India, lives right here in London. And we have two guests in Nigeria, Stephanie Coker and Anu Omatara. Thank you to all three of you. I'm sure you were able to listen to some of the professor's words then. Let's hear your own stories, beginning with Rajni. When were you first diagnosed and did doctors get it right?
2: Hi. So I was born and raised in India. I came over to the UK at the age of 22 in 2003 when I got married. And surprisingly, I wasn't diagnosed until my mid-30s after having my two children. And back home, there was definitely no conversation around it. Even the words were not, even I never heard those words. But when I my story was, it definitely PCOS or PMOS is just not a condition or a diagnosis for me. It's how it shaped how I looked at myself for a very long time. You know, the low confidence, excessive hair growth, acne, and unexplainable anxiety from a very young age. And you always thought that you don't feel

0: pretend there's something wrong with you. I don't know if others can probably relate to that. But that continued. And when I was here, the fertility issue, that was always on my mind because... Yeah, sorry, you were going
1: to
0: say something?
1: I'm so sorry, Rajan. I hate to be rude. The only reason I was jumping in is that I think our audience would have heard what we picked up, which is some interruption on your line. So... I wonder, Rajni, our technicians are going to work on that. And in the meantime, given that you've encouraged us, Stephanie and Anu, to speak up, let's bring them into the conversation. Stephanie, what kind of symptoms have you had over the years, and has your diagnosis always been accurate?
2: Yes, hello, everyone, and thank you for having me. It's very meaningful that we have a platform to talk about this today. So I was actually diagnosed around age 15, 16, and my symptoms were very obvious. Not to me then, because I didn't know what PCOS was, but I had all the symptoms that are quite prevalent in PCOS. So I had cysts on my ovaries, and that's how they were able to determine. But what really led me to go to the GP was the hirsutism, the hormonal acne, and also the missing periods. It's interesting because they actually use ultrasounds to check, ultrasounds to check if you have cysts on your ovaries. But that's not all, that's, as you've heard, is not the determining factor. But that's what's usually used as a yardstick, which then ends up with misdiagnosis as well, because it's like, if you don't have cysts on your ovaries, then you probably don't have PCOS, which isn't really the case for a lot of women. So for me, it's something that affects your whole life. So for me, it has really affected the mental, the outward physical, and also my health in general, just because with PCOS, you could sleep 7 hours and wake up still tired. You have to explain to people maybe why you are, maybe you have excessive hair as a young adult, and people are making, you know, fun of it, or they're also pointing it out as if you can't see it in the mirror. So there are a lot of things. And then when it came to boil down to the fertility, it also was the reason why I had to do IVF. But I would say that I actually produced a documentary, which is on Prime Video, which is following the lives of 11 women actually in Nigeria that live with PCOS. And what I discovered was that the way PCOS is treated like an infertility disease or an issue, when it really, it affects cardiovascular, it could cause type 2 diabetes and so many other things, or even cancers. And we're just stuck in this bubble of fertility. So I'll just say that I'm a bit worried about this new name change, because now we've done so much awareness, everyone around the world has created so much awareness around the name, the acronym PCOS, and now it's new, it's now PMOS.
1: I see.
2: People are going to be like, what's that?
1: Right.
2: Yeah.
1: I see. And Anu, I'd love to bring you in the conversation. Tell us about your own personal experiences.
3: Hello, thank you for having me. So my experience started when I was 17. I had missed periods, and when they would come, they wouldn't stop. So at that point, I went to the hospital and I was just given birth control to try the pill or to try the patch. But that was making me feel even more terrible, because then I was getting bloated, I was breaking out, I was gaining weight. But the only thing at that time it seemed to fix were the periods. So by the time I moved back from college to Nigeria was when I actually got diagnosed. And this was probably about 2016, thereabout. And from there, I started taking lifestyle management more seriously in terms of managing my health, or to try to find what could actually be natural or more holistic that would make my periods more regular. And in 2024, I joined PCOS Conquerors as co-founder so I could support more women on this journey if they have PCOS or now PMOS.
1: And Rajni, we do have you back now, and I'm not sure quite

0: sure how much of Stephanie and Anu's stories you got to hear, but how much do you think your speaking about your own experiences will help other women?
1: As we said, hello everyone, thank you so much for this opportunity. So I was born and raised in India, and I'm 45, but I'm talking about 90s when there was no conversation around it. So I got my first periods quite late. I was just before when I turned 15. And the first time when I got my periods, very happy. But for the next 10 months, no periods. And since that time, it's always been missed periods for 3 to 4 months of cycle. And PCOS is, again, it's not just a condition for me. It's more like how, you know, it shaped how I looked at myself. So it's more of the psychological effects that it had on me. You know, the low confidence, excessive hair growth, acne, unexplainable anxiety from a very young age, palpitations. And I was not diagnosed till mid-30s after I've had 2 children. So back in my head, again, as I heard I was thinking it was just a fertility issue. But The effects were much more than that. The symptoms were much more deeper than that. I was diagnosed with osteopenia in my early 30s, which was not explained to me. And PCOS officially diagnosed in my mid 30s. And again, there was no explanation about it. And just like others, I was put on a birth control pill. Didn't agree with me. For 2 weeks I took it. It made me more sick and depressed and more anxiety. So, and then again, it was the bone health that got affected, my mental health. I had been through really bad mental health crisis, and my bone health affected in such a way that I've got herniated discs. So chronic pain, vertigo, there's a lot of health issues, but yes, I'm on the mend. I'm on the other side of this journey now.
0: Do jump in, Stephanie or Anu.
2: It just speaks to what we are trying to push with PCOS, that it doesn't affect just fertility. And because it's a women's health disease or syndrome, people tend to not give it the funding and research that it really requires, because really and truly in 2026, we should know the actual cause of PCOS or PMOS. We do kind of feel in our community that if it was a man's syndrome, this is something that affected men, they would pay a bit more attention to it and not shove it off to just, okay, you know, when you want to have a baby, let's come back and see us, which is the rhetoric that a lot of us have received from doctors and gynecologists.
3: Yeah, I actually agree with that in terms of needing funding and just more research in terms of when it comes to it. So we could find, because right now we say that there's no cure, but you can manage it with like lifestyle and like food and things like that. But it would really be helpful, even now with the name change, I believe that that is not the end of the road. I actually believe that it is the beginning of the road, because I'm particularly excited about the name change, because I not only feel, you know, seen or heard, I feel understood, because I particularly didn't have anything cyst on my ovaries, but I had every other thing that considered me pre-diabetic. And it's just important for us to continue the journey and to see what can come about this step that we've taken, and hopefully in the right direction.
0: Thank you, Anu. And Rajni, when you first wanted to speak about this, what kind of reaction did you have from people, and did everyone finally understand the issues that you were facing?
1: I think from the medical clinical side of things, because I think patients do kind of the awareness that everybody is trying to raise, you know, patients that do have that kind of power now to advocate for themselves. But I do feel that, okay, there's not a proper treatment pathway, but I'm pretty sure that as the name has changed, because it is endocrine and metabolic disorder, so hopefully, you know, that treatment pathway where the clinicians, you know, they have a better understanding around it, and then there's a clear pathway around it, hopefully. But
0: I have a feeling Rajni's line has been lost.

0: again, which was a shame because, of course, as you were hearing as well as I would, our audience, she was in the middle of a point there. Stephanie, let's pick up with you and that point that Rajni was talking about speaking to other people and the initial reaction other people had, whether that was one of understanding.
1: Well, speaking about such an issue that has to do with fertility is quite tricky because I actually have a large following. People know me, and my family weren't particularly happy about me speaking about it because they thought people would kind of misunderstand what the point I'm trying to make with speaking up. They might maybe think, oh, she can't have babies, and that's not the case. But I told them that, especially my mom, I told her that, no, I actually need to do this for the other young girls that don't understand what's happening to them and don't understand that it's not just about fertility. And then also they can start to make a change now as well, with maybe eating habits or even just doing it research themselves and not just thinking, okay, when I get older, I'll deal with it. Because that's what I thought about. I just thought, okay, I'm 16. I don't want to have a baby now. So I'm not really bothered about this. And I left it and I just kept doing whatever I wanted. But had I understood the syndrome better, I probably would have prioritized so many more things. Although it's not just about lifestyle, but I think it plays a huge part in it because I do see a difference when I treat my body with more intentionality. Yeah. So but I did get a kickback. I did, especially being from an African home. They don't really want you to share your business, but it's done what it needed to do.
0: Is that true with you, Anna?
2: Yes, quite similar in terms of the, you know, people may perceive like you can't have kids or anything like that. I mean, I don't have kids, but I do now have more information. You know, and knowledge is power. So I do believe that when I do get there, I will, you know, take the necessary steps that I need. But already, like Stephanie was saying, I'm already making, or I had already made the changes to start eating for my hormones. So now I work out for my hormones, things like that. I'm not doing rigorous exercises and things like that. So I do believe that, yes, with the context from like, you know, the African society, that's the same for me. But like she said, it's definitely powerful to start educating people early, especially, you know, young girls and women, to start educating them early, because a lot of times you may see some of the signs early on, and so that you know what to do to, you know, help yourself on the journey. Because also, I do hear that in some women, even post the age where they can have kids, like, you know, after menopause, that they still do struggle with some PCOS, or should I say PMOS symptoms. So I do believe that it's one where you have to consistently make the lifestyle changes and, you know, have that balance between food, you know, moving or movement, and, you know, just general lifestyle and avoiding stress in general.
0: Our thanks to all three of you, to Anu Omotara, to Stephanie Coker, and to Rajni Singh for that discussion about the effects of the syndrome, which has been reclassified as PMOS. You're listening to Outside Source on the BBC World Service. It is time, once again, to speak about cruise ships and viruses, something that we do every now and then on the BBC, and, of course, in different media organisations, because the French authorities have confined more than 1,700 people to a cruise ship docked in Bordeaux after an elderly passenger died from suspected norovirus. And, of course, if you were listening to the programme last week, you'll have known the amount of resources that were dedicated to the cruise ship, the MV Hontius, which was eventually docked in Tenerife following the fact that 5 to 8 passengers on board had contracted the very serious hantavirus. Our global affairs reporter, Joanna Keane, someone we usually visit at her desk, has come to our desk today to speak more. What do we know about this ship and about what the French authorities are doing?
3: Well, this seems to be a very different story to the one we've been reporting on for the past few days.

0: What we do know, 1,100 passengers on board and more than 500 crew on this Ambassador cruise line ship, which is called Ambition. We've heard that around 50 are showing symptoms of the virus. Now, passengers who are really ill are being confined to their cabins. They're being treated by doctors. Now, you mentioned there the death of a man who's 92. We're now hearing his death may not be related. We don't know. But the other passengers and crew, even if they don't have symptoms, they are being confined to that ship, we're told, as a precaution. Now, as it stands at the moment, a medical team from Bordeaux has actually gone on board the ship to assess the situation. They've taken samples which will be tested at a local hospital. Now, just to tell you a bit more about this ship, the Ambition, said to have mainly British and Irish passengers on board. So it set sail from the Shetland Islands in Scotland earlier this month, went to pick up passengers in Belfast in Northern Ireland. Then it went to Liverpool in the northwest of England, where after that, we think there was an increase in reported cases of norovirus. It's also been to Brest in northern France, and it's now, as you said, docked just off Bordeaux, due to leave for Spain, but we don't know when that'll happen.
1: Tell us a bit more about norovirus.
0: It's highly contagious. It's an infection of the digestive system. It causes very unpleasant symptoms of vomiting and diarrhea, which aren't necessarily dangerous in themselves, but it can lead to more serious symptoms such as dehydration. Now, not uncommon to have a norovirus outbreak on a cruise ship, where, of course, a lot of people are living very, very closely together. Now, even earlier this month, we heard about 100 cases on a cruise ship in Florida. But what this does mean is there's really well-rehearsed procedures in place. The passengers and crew who are ill are told to isolate. There's increased cleaning, disinfection of communal areas. Passengers and crew obviously are given advice about norovirus and urged to report those symptoms. But we were just talking about that hantavirus outbreak, weren't
1: we? Yes.
0: Now, health officials have said there's absolutely no reason to connect this to hantavirus. Obviously, there's this outbreak where three people died, and we've had 9 confirmed cases now. People have been brought off that ship. It was a very careful operation, and passengers were asked to isolate, mainly because we don't know a lot about it. We don't think that human-to-human transmission happens easily. So the World Health Organization had got involved in that case and said we've got lots to learn, whereas this norovirus, as I said, tends to be a much more well-rehearsed procedure.
1: Yes. And this doesn't seem to put people off the prospect of travelling on cruise ships. I mean, obviously, we're only talking about 2 cruise ships over the last few weeks, when there must be so many hundreds of cruise ships travelling around the world, and people were saved up for their holidays for many, many years.
0: That's right. I mean, thousands and thousands of people go on these ships, and, you know, because of the procedures that are in place, people don't tend to worry, and they are, you know, very clean places. We've actually heard from some passengers on board, and they're saying, you know, we're waiting for the test, but what we want to do, really, is get off and see Bordeaux, because that's where you get on a cruise ship, isn't it? They're saying we can use the facilities on the ship, and that's great, that's what people love, but also the advantage is you get to see places, so they're just waiting to do that and keen, really, to get on with their holiday.
1: Joanna Keane, our Global Affairs reporter, thank you so much. Well, we were speaking there about the hantavirus. Thomas Copeland, one of our colleagues, has just posted an article within the last hour, which is as follows. A woman is isolating on the Pitcairn Islands, a remote British overseas territory in the South Pacific, after travelling on a hantavirus-hit cruise ship. Local government spokesperson told the BBC that the person had contact with a hantavirus-exposed individual, but was showing no signs of illness. The UK Foreign Office said it was aware of an individual from the MV Hondius who's travelled onto the Pitcairn Islands. And just to explain, the Pitcairns are one of the most isolated territories in the entire world. Perhaps several dozen people live there permanently. There are tourists who visit, and the Pitcairns are one of 14 or so overseas territories that Britain controls. The woman in particular had flown from San Francisco on the 7th of May and travelled through the island of Tahiti, then Mangareva in French Polynesia. That's according to the French Polynesian government. No details have been released about when and where she left the cruise and travelled to the US. That gives you a sense, then, of the scale of the contact tracing that the World Health Organization, that authorities in different parts of the world have had to do when it comes to that case, those cases of hantavirus. And of course, Joanna Keane's been updating us with those different cases of norovirus and those passengers hoping that at some point they might get off and see the French city of Bordeaux. We'll continue to keep you across all major news stories here.

0: right in the heart of our newsroom in central London. This is Outside Source. I'm James Reynolds, live on the BBC World Service.
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3: Dorothy Roberts had a black mother and a white father, an anthropologist determined to prove that interracial marriages like his were a cure for racism in the US. He loved his family, but then Dorothy discovered something that made her fear they were part of an experiment.
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0: Welcome to Outside Source with me, James Reynolds, live from the floor of the BBC's newsroom in central London. We often cover events in parliaments in different countries around the world. In fact, I'm just looking at live pictures of a debate in the UK Parliament, the House of Commons at the moment. And we often cover police raids and raids in which suspects are to be arrested. In the Philippines at the moment, those two stories are combined because the Philippine Senate has been locked down with military personnel seen entering the building where a senator wanted by the International Criminal Court had sought refuge. Rounds of gunfire had been heard, but officials hadn't revealed who fired the shots, but say there have been no casualties so far. The senator at the heart of the story is Ronald De La Rosa. He said he earlier believed his arrest was imminent and urged the people of the country to prevent it. We will bring you right up to date on this story.
4: BBC News, I'm John Shea. President Trump has been greeted by hundreds of schoolchildren and the Chinese vice president on his arrival in Beijing for a high-stakes summit. The main business doesn't get underway until Thursday, when Mr. Trump will meet President Xi Jinping. A BBC correspondent says Mr. Trump will be delighted by the pomp and pageantry his hosts are laying on for him, but it's not clear what concessions on trade he'll be able to secure. From Beijing, here's Laura Bicker.
5: When it comes to trade, the US really wants China to buy more American goods. And we think that will happen. More American soybeans, more American beef and more American planes. You've seen perhaps the entourage coming with Donald Trump. They include the CEO of NVIDIA, the American chip giant, and Elon Musk from Tesla. So you get an idea of what exactly Donald Trump is hoping for. He's hoping that China will open its market to the United States.
4: The international official overseeing the planned reconstruction of Gaza has said that 7 months into the ceasefire, the door to the future of the Palestinian enclave remains closed. The High Representative for Gaza on the so-called Board of Peace, Nikolai Mladenov, was speaking at a news conference in Jerusalem.
6: It is not what the Palestinians were promised, and it is not what they deserve, and it is not giving Israel the security to move forward as the Israeli people also want. Improving the conditions of life in Gaza today is not the same thing as building the conditions for tomorrow.
4: Gaza medics say that at least 830 Palestinians have been killed since the ceasefire took into effect. Israel says four of its soldiers have been killed. Gunshots have rung out inside the Philippine Senate, where a standoff is continuing over the extradition of a senator to the International Criminal Court. Senator Ronald De La Rosa is accused of killing dozens of drug users during the former President Rodrigo Duterte's war on drugs. Our Southeast Asia correspondent is Jonathan Head.
7: Armed soldiers were seen entering the Senate building, and shortly afterwards, volleys of shots were heard, setting off a panicked rush for the exits by journalists and staff. The Senate is currently controlled by allies of Mr. Duterte, whose daughter Sara is the vice president. An alliance between the Duterte family and that of current president Bongbong Marcos collapsed 2 years ago, setting off a bitter feud between them. On Monday, the lower house of Congress voted to start impeachment of the vice president, but the Senate has the power to block it.
4: The spokesman for the Iranian military has restated Tehran's plan to maintain control of and profit from the Strait of Hormuz. He said this would generate significant revenue and strengthen Iran's international influence. The blockade of the water

0: Huawei is one of the stumbling blocks in efforts to reach a deal on ending the war with the US and Israel. World News from the BBC. The health ministry in Lebanon says at least 12 people, including two children, have been killed in the latest Israeli strikes in the south of the country. The ministry said the attacks had targeted cars travelling on a coastal motorway despite the ceasefire in Lebanon. Israel's military said it was striking Hezbollah targets. The political future of the British Prime Minister Keir Starmer is again in doubt, with a challenge to his leadership of the governing Labour Party expected imminently. The Prime Minister's popularity has been in freefall, and Labour's spectacular implosion in local elections last week has prompted dozens of MPs to call on him to stand down. Sir Keir and his supporters insist there's no appetite for a leadership contest. The Northern Ireland Secretary, Hilary Benn, says a leadership race would not be good for the party or the country.
1: I will be arguing in that eventuality that members should vote for Keir Starmer to be able to carry on. I'm not going to speculate on the outcome of elections. In the end, the voters decide that. He is the right man for the job, and the public will not forgive us. And there's a cost to this. Look at what's happening to borrowing costs because of the uncertainty. This is not good for the economy. It's not good for the constituents we represent, is it?
0: Waymo says it's recalling nearly 4,000 robo-taxis in the US after it identified a software risk that allowed the self-driving vehicles to enter flooded roads at higher speeds. The recall follows an incident in April where an empty vehicle entered a flooded lane in San Antonio, Texas, and was swept into a creek. A court in Germany has told the company that makes Milka chocolate bars that it misled customers by shrinking the size of the product. A consumer group argued that the weight of the Alpine Milk bar had been cut while the packaging wasn't noticeably changed. The US company Mondelez pointed to rising costs and said it had told customers on its website. BBC News.
2: You're listening to Outside Source on the BBC World Service, live from our newsroom here in central London. In a few minutes' time, we'll speak to our Middle East analyst, Seb Usher, about life in Gaza. We'll hear a little bit more about the precarious, continuously precarious position in which the UK Prime Minister, Sir Keir Starmer, finds himself. But we begin this part of the programme by looking to the Philippines. The police have locked down the upper house of Congress, the Senate, after multiple shots were fired during an apparent operation to arrest former police chief Ronald Bato de la Rosa. He'd sought sanctuary in the Senate on Monday as the International Criminal Court in The Hague announced an arrest warrant against him for crimes against humanity allegedly committed during the drug war under then-President Duterte. The authorities say no one is reported to have been hurt. With us on the line from Manila is the Reuters Bureau Chief Karen Lema. Karen, where is Ronald de la Rosa?
3: Well, as far as we know, he's still currently inside the Senate at the moment. And as you have correctly reported, it's still on lockdown. We have a team on the ground. It's heavily fortified. Security's been reinforced. But there's still a lot of questions about what exactly transpired this evening after the gunshots were heard. What we know, and it's also unclear what the cause of that commotion. Previous to that, we heard Senator De La Rosa announcing on Facebook that he received information that NBI agents are on their way to arrest him over the ICC warrant.
2: And as you and I speak, I can see live pictures filmed outside the Senate of the Philippines with, I'd say, a dozen or so reporters, probably some of your own teams. I can see in the pictures in front of me as they zoom in on one of the entrances to the Senate. I mean, how unusual is this kind of event in the Philippines?
3: Exactly. This is quite unprecedented as far as the upper chamber is concerned. There's a lot of events that has happened in the past, even before, you know, related to some impeachment or some controversial investigation. But this is something that's probably close to violent, so to speak. So this caught everybody by surprise that the president himself had to come out on broadcast via YouTube announcing, calling for everybody to stay calm and assuring everybody that the government never had a hand in what happened this evening, and just calling and assuring everybody that, you know, the government will get to the bottom of this, because there's, as I mentioned a while ago, a lot of questions surrounding on what happened. Yeah.

0: Yes. How long would this be able to last for?
1: I guess it's a big question that we're also trying to find out. Hopefully by tomorrow morning, as investigators come, as you know, with the government's and the president's assurance that they'll be looking into the matter, hopefully we'll get more answers tomorrow. But there's really no, we have no idea how long this will last, because there's still an uncertainty how the government plans to enforce that warrant of arrest. And as you have said, and you've probably heard in the news, that, you know, Senator De La Rosa was making clear that this warrant is invalid, and he has petitioned the Supreme Court to block his arrest. So we don't know how it will play out. So it's really something to watch out for in the next couple of hours or even days.
0: What are the rest of the senators doing? Are they also locked down?
1: I believe that some of the senators have already left, if I'm not mistaken, but for sure some of them are still inside. We've seen some of them posting videos on Facebook, just, you know, informing everybody what has happened, making sure that the world knows, or at least those outside the Senate are aware of what has been going on. But at least there's been an assurance from the Senate president himself that everybody is safe.
0: And are the police going room to room?
1: That we don't know, because we have no more visuals on what's happening inside. But the last time that we were there, definitely there's so much security inside. There was the military officers who were asked by the sergeant of arms to help with securing the Senate. There were the security by the security, the Senate security also present there, wearing their flak jackets, carrying rifles. We saw that there were police being deployed, even SWAT team being deployed just a few minutes ago, probably to help secure the building.
0: And Ronald Bato de la Rosa, how much public support does he have, the senator, the former police chief at the center of this?
1: I think he remains quite popular due to the fact that he is an ally of the former president, Rodrigo Duterte, who enjoys still strong support in the Philippines. Same with the vice president, who is the daughter of the former president. So, you know, the group, he's part of the Duterte camp. So he's, by virtue of that, he still enjoys support. And I think in the Senate today, we did see protesters for Senator Bato, as well as, you know, anti-Bato, calling for his arrest.
0: Karen Lema, the Reuters bureau chief in Manila in the Philippines. Many thanks. To Gaza now, our coverage of the Palestinian territory. President Trump's controversial so-called Board of Peace has held its first news conference to address Gaza. Many of the United States' Western allies refused to join the Board of Peace, fearing that the body, originally meant to help end the war between Israel and Hamas, may eventually be intended to get rid of, replace, I should say, the United Nations itself. At that press conference, it was said that 7 months into the ceasefire in Gaza, the door to the future of Gaza remains closed. Here's what some of the high representative for Gaza of the so-called Board of Peace, Nikolai Mladenov, had to say about Hamas and the future of Gaza.
2: We're not asking Hamas to disappear as a political movement. A political party that disavows armed activity can compete in national Palestinian elections. The roadmap preserves that possibility. What is not negotiable, however, is that armed factions or militias with their own military command and control systems, with their own arsenals or tunnel networks, can exist alongside a transitional Palestinian authority. This is not a political demand. This is a requirement of the process.
0: Our Middle East analyst, Sebastian Usher, joins us now. Does this border peace operate in parallel with the United Nations? And what powers does Nikolai Mladenov have as a high representative?
3: Well, I mean, he's supposed to be in charge of the reconstruction of Gaza politically, also in terms of the infrastructure, the buildings. I mean, 85% of Gaza destroyed. The people who are living in the part of Gaza are less than 50% that's pretty much still under

0: control of Hamas are living in tent cities, 85% of them. So they're living in very, very bad conditions. And, I mean, he made that point. I mean, he expressed considerable feeling for the plight of the Palestinians, said that, you know, the ceasefire has not offered what they were promised nor what they deserved, and the Israelis haven't received the security that they need either, so that, you know, it just hasn't really achieved any of the things it should say. Well, that's 7 months so far. I mean, whether that's down to the fact that the Board of Peace, as it's named, I mean, this was President Trump, remember, who kind of set this up and said, like he has with so many other things, that this is going to resolve everything. Whether there's actually been any genuine pressure. I mean, when I was in Israel a month or so ago, I was shown the place where the Board of Peace has been set up in a city going down to the south before you get into the Negev Desert. It's a new kind of area. It seems quite isolated, I have to say, from most other places. It's quite near Gaza. I guess that's part of the reason it's there. But it didn't give me any sense that there was a huge amount that was happening from there. And Gaza has been massively overshadowed, of course, by events since the war in the Middle East with Iran, so the world's attention has strayed, and that pressure there might have been on, you know, the Board of Peace to actually do something has gone, and in that vacuum, as has happened before, the Israelis, from all the information that we get, have been enlarging the zone of control that they have and looking less and less likely that they're going to move out of it anytime soon, just as we're seeing in Lebanon, where they're doing the same thing.
1: We're going to hear from a couple of people who are from Gaza, who are going to describe to us their daily lives, what they can get in the shops, what they can do with their families. But do give us an overall sense, then, of what life is like in Gaza. Can people move inside and outside the territory? How has the ceasefire changed their lives, if at all?
0: No. I mean, there have been some people who've been allowed to go out, have been waiting for a long time for health reasons, either injuries they had through the war or other health reasons where they were allowed to go out. There have been at least one instance where some people who'd been out of Gaza were allowed back in. Again, very, very small amounts. There's a lot more aid that is getting in, which obviously is essential, since those, you know, Palestinians rely pretty much 100% on aid now, even more than they did. But it's not, as far as the aid agencies are concerned, still providing what they need. You can imagine in these makeshift cities of tents where they're living, the sanitation is, you know, the health infrastructures have all been kind of devastated. So there are huge issues from disease, health issues over that, particularly, of course, for children, the most vulnerable, older people, malnutrition amongst the children. And just a sense, I mean, we'll hear, I'm sure, in a moment about this, but of, you know, the hopelessness that existed for many people in Gaza before, times it by, you know, whatever figure you want to give, because there hasn't been any dynamic, any sense that with this ceasefire, their situation has begun to go on a slightly more upward arc.
1: And in terms of the position of Hamas, and I was there 20-odd years ago when the group began to take hold of Gaza, it is still an armed group that exercises strong control, and it is not always a good thing for us to ask people in Gaza what they think of Hamas, given some of the sensitivities around that and the control that Hamas has. And I have not seen opinion polling recently about its support. But Seb, you follow events very closely. How do you go about estimating support for Hamas?
0: It's very difficult. I mean, we did have a period a few months ago when there were some protests that were being held. They got a lot of publicity. I think they were used to some extent by Israel and by pro-Israel supporters to kind of say, look, this is a turning point. This is what we've been pushing for all this time. The Palestinian people in Gaza can now, you know, take agency. They can push Hamas out. But the fact is that Hamas, as you say, they still have the weapons. They haven't been wiped out in that way by Israel in any sense whatsoever. There are other groups that have challenged them from time to time, but they haven't got very far. Some of those groups essentially aren't in the area where Hamas is. They're, you know, of the Palestinians who are in the Israeli-controlled area, most of those, I think, are from those clans which essentially broke with Hamas, challenged them, and of course, if they were in the Hamas-controlled area, as we've seen, they're likely to be executed. So, I mean, we don't hear that much at the

0: moment from people in Gaza about their feelings about Hamas itself. As I say, the last time we were hearing that relatively regularly, relatively strongly, it was very negative. But of course, beyond Hamas, the Palestinians there hold Israel responsible for what's happening. Hamas is an element of it, and I'm sure many of the people there would like Hamas to be gone, just as in Lebanon, many people want Hezbollah to be gone, that they don't want the way that Israel is doing it, in which it seems the space between militants, dangers to Israel, and those who are simply associated them in their families are targeted in order to get rid of those perceived threats for Israel. That way of targeting, in as far as Palestinians and Lebanese are concerned, in an indiscriminate manner, essentially makes the concerns that people have about Hezbollah and about Hamas fade.
1: Seb Asher, our Middle East analyst, many thanks. Well, before we came on air, I spoke to two people in Gaza, Feda in Deir el-Balah and Basil, who is in Gaza City, beginning with an update from Feda.
2: Alhamdulillah, we're still in Gaza, in Deir el-Balah City in specific. We are trying to do our best to keep living and breathing this very hard life, hoping that good changes may happen now or later, inshallah.
1: Tell me about a normal day for you at the moment. What does that look like?
2: Well, it's called a normal day, but it's not normal at all. Actually, I told you I am a mother of three kids with a husband who's in Egypt. He's not with us here. So I have to be the mother and the father at the same time. So everything is harder than what it should be, actually. I'm responsible for every single thing to a family, a whole family needs. I have also my elder mom. I'm taking care of her too. She's with us. So all the basic things and essential needs that we need in our life, I am responsible for them all. I have to bring food and I have to take care of water. Water with all its types, of course. I have to take care of my kids' health. They're studying. Everything they need in their life, even the psychological support they need, while I am the one who actually needs this kind of support. Everything, it's not easy at all, but I'm trying my best.
1: Thank you so much, Feda. Let's bring in Basil, a doctor in Gaza. How is your life at the moment?
3: If we can eat and feel safe, which is much better than before, we buy some clothes that we need. This makes our life, or makes us feel a bit fine. I am, as a doctor, as a retired doctor, I'm trying my best to have some medical work here or there, because I have expenses are very high in Gaza, and I have to rent. I rent a house and have to pay here, and in Egypt also. My daughters are in Egypt. So it's very difficult. Gaza is safer, much safer than before. Food is almost present now, available. But we hear from time to time some bombing here and there, and we hear about murders and casualties. But almost we are managing to live.
1: Where can you go in your life, Dr. Basil?
3: Imagine in living in Gaza, that only we can go to market or some stores. We have no other places to go. I have children, and it's very difficult to make them feel happy, because there is no place to take them. You know, no gardens, no malls, no restaurants. It's very difficult in Gaza here. We take them to to walk on the streets. Sometimes seashore, which is not safe very much, like we can take them there. That's all. We can't go to any place where we can have fun or can enjoy our time.
1: Feda, where do you take your three children?
2: I'll be honest with you, actually, I can't take them to any other places except the home that we live in with our relatives, as I am responsible for their safety too. I don't think that it's much safer or it's better. I mean, Gaza situation is not that much better before the ceasefire declaration.

because we are expecting things to be better or safety to be existed actually, but we still have those kinds of assassination and those sudden attacks that happens every day. So still we're not safe enough to hold it responsible.

0: And as my father presses, she admits her father assaulted her mother. That's how she was born. But she says, I'm glad, because otherwise I wouldn't be here.
1: Obviously, your father is interviewing these people in a professional capacity, but yeah. Do you get a sense? I mean, do you hear his voice? Do you hear how he is responding to what he's hearing in those transcripts?
0: Yeah, he doesn't argue with them. One thing to his credit he does do is he continues to probe to get at the bottom of these stories. At the very end of the interview, he asks Mrs. Everett, would you have married a black man? And she immediately says, no, I wouldn't. And then she pauses and says, well, maybe if he was light-skinned, because of this desire to have lighter children. They wanted their children to be able to have the privileges of white people, and they didn't do anything to challenge the discrimination that black children were facing. And that, I think, is also very, very despicable.
1: You're reading this decades later as a black woman.
0: Yes.
1: How was that?
0: It was infuriating. The fact that these couples that had crossed Chicago's color line, that might be seen as courageous, as fighting racism, actually were espousing a lot of anti-blackness. And so it was very infuriating, but also confirmed the disagreement I had with my father that just because you're in an interracial relationship doesn't mean you're necessarily opposing racism.
1: You mentioned that this supported your opposition to your father's view that actually interracial marriage was not going to solve the problem of racism. We had this picture of you as a very young girl debating this with your father, but we left you at an age where you know, broadly took his opinion as yours. So when did that start changing? When did you start saying to him, actually, I don't think love is going to fix this on its own?
0: I think I started to challenge his view that love could not only transcend racism, but solve the problem of racism when a book called Black Power was published when I was 11 years old. I read that book, and that had a big influence on me. That was the book that coined the term institutional racism. And I already had been thinking about how embedded, entrenched racism and racist structures were in the United States. And this book confirmed for me that these kinds of deeply rooted ideas and structures could not be overcome only by love, that you would need a movement to overcome them.
1: After the break, Dorothy gets deeper into the archives and uncovers another love story, the one between her parents. Stay with us. This is Outlook.
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3: In the hidden store of London's Natural History Museum, there's a 10-meter anaconda. And soon, it has to get out. Away from the famous public galleries, the hidden store is home to tens of millions of animals, plants, and fossils. Some microscopic, some bigger than buses.
4: The collections behind the scenes, in inverted commas, are here for research.
5: This tortoise could have been born in the early 1700s. That depth of time, there's a heaviness to it.
3: I'll be revealing what it takes to plan such an epic undertaking, including why and how you freeze a zebra.
2: An animal exodus, today at 1:30 and 8:30 GMT.
1: In part two of Outlook, Dorothy Roberts had a black mother and a white father who wanted to prove that love can conquer racism. But teenage Dorothy

0: He didn't want to be seen with him.
1: I didn't want people to know that I had a white father. I didn't talk about it. I didn't want my boyfriend to know. I never told him until he actually came to my home and met my father.
0: Dorothy and the Colour of Love, after the BBC World Service News.
2: BBC News, I'm John Shea. Donald Trump has been greeted by hundreds of schoolchildren as he arrived in Beijing for a high-stakes meeting. Mr. Trump will hold talks with China's President Xi Jinping on Thursday as business leaders accompanying him try to secure lucrative trade deals. The official overseeing the planned reconstruction of Gaza says the ceasefire agreed with Israel 7 months ago is being violated every day. Nikolai Mladenov said it would be the work of a generation to clear the rubble and provide shelter for all Gaza's residents. Gunshots inside the Philippine Senate have sent legislators and journalists fleeing for cover amid a continuing standoff over a fugitive senator. Soldiers had earlier entered the building where Ronald De La Rosa has been seeking refuge. President Volodymyr Zelensky says Russia has fired at least 800 drones at Ukraine, killing six people. The national executive of South Africa's governing ANC is meeting to discuss the future of the country's president. There were calls for Cyril Ramaphosa to step down after a court on Monday ordered Parliament to set up an impeachment inquiry against him. This follows the so-called Farmgate scandal, which saw thieves steal bundles of cash hidden in a sofa at the president's country residence. The French authorities have confined more than 1,700 people to a cruise ship docked in Bordeaux because of a suspected outbreak of norovirus. Around 50 passengers are showing symptoms of the virus, which causes nausea and vomiting. WhatsApp has introduced a new security measure encrypting conversations that users have with its artificial intelligence facility. The company said people ask AI about subjects such as finance, health and relationships, and they'd want these discussions to be kept secret. And expedition organisers in Nepal have managed to clear a path to the summit of Mount Everest. BBC News.
0: Welcome back to Outlook. I'm Jo Fidgen. A lot of parents are very ambitious for their kids, but maybe anthropologist Robert Roberts was a little more than most. He had a very specific reason to want his daughters to succeed. Robert was a white Chicagoan of European heritage. His wife was black and originally from Jamaica. And his professional life was devoted to proving that interracial marriage could end racism in the United States and that the children of those relationships would be high achievers. And Dorothy Roberts certainly is. She followed her father into academia and is a prominent legal scholar and the author of books about the ways in which racism infects even medicine and science and child protection services and so on. Many years after her parents died, Dorothy decided to read the transcripts of the hundreds of interviews her father had conducted with interracial couples, research for a book he never got round to writing.
1: I would spend the whole day just entranced by these interviews. I would go days without talking to another human being and work late into the night. It was hard to put them down. I usually eat dinner over reading another transcript.
0: As she read, Dorothy found herself getting to know the couples involved, but also more about her father's identity and her own, and it wasn't always easy. One of the women her father spoke to in the 1930s was a white European whom he called Mrs. Tyler. She'd immigrated to the United States and married a black American with no real understanding of the society she'd moved into.
1: Mrs. Tyler's words are very representative of most of the European immigrant wives. They had no idea that there was this kind of severe racism against black people in Chicago.
0: We've had an actor voice Mrs. Tyler's words.
3: Okay, we're recording. Okay, quick. Okay, I'll have a go.
0: Which do include an outdated racial term that may cause offence.
3: When I came to America, I thought it was free for everybody. That's what they said about America in the old country. I didn't even know they had a section of the city where colored people live.
1: Most European immigrants to the United States

0: States, they thought that if you marry an American citizen, that is going to help you assimilate into U.S. culture and society. They didn't know that it had to be a white American citizen. They thought any American citizen would do. And so they are completely shocked when they find out that because the citizen they married was black, it lowered their status. She talks about with my father all the time she was fired from jobs when it's discovered that she lives in the black belt with a black man.
1: A white woman with a colored husband can't hold a job anywhere. They let me go immediately. They didn't give me 10 minutes notice.
0: You know, Mrs. Tyler says, I love my husband, but that's not enough to overcome these hardships that I'm facing. Now, there was a moment where she describes how she had separated from her husband. She went back to a white neighborhood to live with her sister. And on her birthday, she brings her son to stay with her overnight. Well, she goes to work and her sister calls immediately and says, you've got to get back here. There's a mob outside the apartment building because they discovered your little black child here. And she races home and the landlord has evicted her and her sister. And there are these angry men threatening violence.
1: I feel like an innocent criminal, like some person arrested for something he has never done and doesn't want anybody to find out. I don't think I ever would have married as I did if I knew all this. I wouldn't have the nerve.
0: It's terrible that these women have turned against interracial marriage, but they're being honest that they're saying, I didn't sign up for this kind of hardship and it's not fair. Now, they're being very self-interested. They're not interested in challenging racism in America. That's not why they came to America.
2: Your father's research was interrupted by his war service in the Second World War. So when he resumes his interviews in the 50s, this is the period in which he meets your mother.
0: Yeah, so if my father comes back from Europe and discovers that the couples he's interviewing are still living in black neighborhoods, and the opposition to interracial marriage is still very common. But my father still is holding on to this hope that interracial marriage will undo all of that. And he also, over the course of the early 1950s, his bachelor life, is becoming very interested in black women. He writes about dating black women, bringing them to parties. There was one party where he brought two black women, which was a party just for interracial couples, thrown by a couple he met, by the way, at a nudist colony. So it's very...
2: Your dad enjoyed the 50s, didn't he?
0: Yes. So he becomes an assistant professor at Roosevelt, and he, I imagine, sees my mother, who has now become a student at Roosevelt, after leaving Jamaica, going to Liberia, getting a scholarship to Roosevelt. I'm not sure exactly how they met, but very soon they have a romantic and academic relationship. I'm not sure which comes first, because I simultaneously discover these interviews where my father describes my mother as his research assistant. And I see that she is now conducting all the interviews of the wives while he conducts the interviews of the husband. So she's more than a research assistant. I would say she's a co-collaborator. She had been working on a PhD in anthropology at Northwestern University when I was born, and she gave it up to raise my sisters and me. When I was growing up, my

0: mother was very frustrated that my father never wrote the book that he'd been working on. She would harass him all the time. She had a slight British accent, and she'd say, "Bob, finish the book, finish the book. You know, get back up there in the study." You know, she was, I thought, mean to him. But now I understand that she had sacrificed her own academic career. She could have been an Ivy League professor. I have no doubt she would have been. But she gave that all up for him.
1: Obviously, you didn't get a chance to talk to her about that because you didn't know about that part of her life. But did you get a chance to talk to her about her experience of being a black woman married to a white man?
0: Yes. In fact, I asked her why she married a white man, because my mother was very attracted to black men in terms of the movie stars and the singers that she liked. So her favorite was Harry Belafonte. So I asked her once, why did you marry a white man? And she said that when she was in college, that the black man preferred lighter skinned black women. My mother was dark skinned, and my father thought she was gorgeous and was very interested in her and admired her, revered her. He did actually revere my mother and put her on a pedestal. And so she said that's why she married him. I think also my mother was very ambitious and wanted to marry a professor.
1: How did your parents' outlook affect the way you dated?
0: When I went to college, my views of my identity and my relationship to my family had changed radically, because by that point, I was identifying solely as a black woman, and I had become very close to a group of students in college who were black, and we saw on this predominantly white campus that we should become very closely knitted. And so I think that influenced me to only think of having a black boyfriend. So my desire to hide the fact that my father was white while I was on campus to emphasize my black identity may have made me even more directed toward black men. That's a possibility.
1: You wanted to hide your dad?
0: Yes, I did. I know. It's sad. I feel bad about it now. I regret this, but when I was in college, I didn't want anyone to know that my father was white. I didn't want my boyfriend to know. I hid from him until spring break, when I brought him home, and he was surprised when my father came to the door. By that point, you know, we were close enough that it was all right for him to find out, but I never told him until he actually came to my home and met my father.
1: Did your father know that outside the home you didn't want to admit who he was?
0: He found out because I found among his files of interviews with the children of interracial marriages, and he began at some point interviewing children of mixed marriages, I found a file on me, file number 224, and in it was an essay that I believe he asked me to write, and I think it was the summer after that first year at college, and it was an essay about my identity, and in it, I wrote about how I hid him at college. And I wrote that I thought it was foolish for black people to marry white people. Reading it that summer, I was just so hurt for him. I couldn't believe I'd been so mean, disrespectful, uncaring toward him to write that. But I was being honest. My father never responded in a harsh way toward me. I think he knew that I loved him. It seemed that he understood why I would

0: denied the fact that he was white, given my emerging identity as a Black woman. And to me, it emphasized on reflection how close we were and how much it really enhanced our relationship for him to entangle so much his work with his relationship with me.
1: Well, I mean, indeed, to the point where you were his research subject as well as his beloved daughter.
0: Yes. So first when I found the file, I did pause for a minute and think, oh my goodness, was I also a subject of his research? But I only had to think about it for a short while before the closeness we had, the love that he had for me, overwhelmed any thought that I was just an experiment. I just want to make it clear, absolutely clear, that he really loved us for who we are, not because we proved a theory, but he wanted us to prove the theory. It's both.
1: Let's face it, your parents were never going to get divorced, were they? Because that would have ruined his theories.
0: Absolutely. I thought about, in hindsight, oh yeah, maybe that's why they stuck together for almost 50 years, you know, because it would have been a tragedy to his mission if they divorced.
1: Well, you've paid him a great tribute by finishing the book He Didn't, which has become your memoir and the story of your family as well. I wonder, in the course of reading all his notes and writing this book, how the way you feel about yourself has changed.
0: You know, I just turned 70 years old, and it seems as if it took that long for me to completely reconcile with this conundrum of what it means to identify as Black with a white father. I don't think of myself as biracial. And part of that is because, to me, race is an invented category. I mean, it's not just to me. I think realistically, that's what it is. I think of myself as Black, but I no longer think that I have to hide the fact that my father is white. And that took a while. For most of my career, I still didn't want people to know that I had a white father. I didn't talk about it, but especially after reading the interviews, reading my father's and mother's notes about what they wanted for our family and for the world, really, with the kind of common humanity they taught my sisters and me about, I realized that my father was such an important aspect of the Black woman I am today. I may not even have chosen a career writing about racism. Maybe I wouldn't have been so adamant in my activism and scholarship defending the dignity of Black women if I didn't have a father who was so respectful of my voice and so dedicated to our common humanity. So I now realize that it's wrong for me to hide my father. It's dishonest about the close bond that we had, but also because I owe him credit for being the woman I am. I am at this point so late in life where I can truly understand for myself what it means to be a Black woman with a white father and not have to deny any aspect of that.
1: Professor Dorothy Roberts, her latest book is called The Mixed Marriage Project. Do send us your thoughts and stories. Our email address is outlook@bbc.com. And join us again tomorrow for another fascinating personal story. Until then, from me, Joe Fidgen, producer Saskia Collette, and the rest of the Outlook team, thanks for listening.
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0: I'm taking you back to January 8th, 1996, when Mercedes Guimarães dos Anjos began renovations on her house in Rio de Janeiro and uncovered a dark chapter of Brazilian history. Just a warning, this program contains distressing details. It all started with a middle-class dream.
1: I got married, had three daughters, and each of them had a pet. So we really wanted a big house with space for them to play and run around.
0: Mercedes had lived in Rio's harbor area since she was a girl. She and her husband, Petrúcio, bought an old house there built in 1866. After 6 years living there, they saved enough money to renovate it.
1: On the first day of renovations, they were digging holes for pillars to build a second floor, and they found these bones. So José, the bricklayer, he sat next to me at lunch and said, "Look, in the holes we were digging, we found a lot of bones. The old owners must have buried dogs in the backyard." I said, "Well, that's odd. Can you show me?" I started to go through the rubble and I found an adult's dental arch. I told him, "So, José, this isn't a dog's. It's a person's. Look, it's just like ours." And he made the sign of the cross. Then I found another dental arch, tiny, and said, "So, José, this is a child's." He started to cry. Everyone stood there, staring. We were like, "My God, what is this?" We started to think, "Oh, the old owners of the house killed people and buried them. Oh no, it was a serial killer." A million things crossed our minds.
0: That evening, Mercedes called a neighbor familiar with the history of the harbor area. She didn't know that 2 centuries back, a wharf just down the road from her house was the entry point for around 1 million enslaved people from Africa, sold in slave markets in the vicinity. The neighbor showed her a map with a path to a graveyard.
1: We had no idea of the story. He told me, "You live over a cemetery. You've just discovered the cemetery of the enslaved people." And I said, "Oh my God, what do I do?"
0: Mercedes had uncovered the new Black Cemetery, where historians estimate tens of thousands of people were buried. Brazil received more enslaved people from Africa than any other place in the Americas, around 4.8 million people. And according to recent studies, Rio was once Brazil's largest slavery port.
1: Today I say that there I found the Holocaust, the Black Holocaust. It's a part of history that we didn't read about at school. We would learn that Brazil was inhabited by indigenous people and that there were slaves in the past. That doesn't sting, does it? We knew nothing about the reality of how bad it was.
0: The term pretos novos, or new blacks, referred to enslaved people recently trafficked to Brazil who couldn't speak Portuguese yet. The makeshift burial ditch beneath Mercedes' home was used from the late 1700s until around
2: 1830.
1: It lies beneath 4 houses today. It's a place with around 40,000 people, among which there were bodies of babies, girls, boys, teenagers, women, including pregnant women. They came from Mozambique, Congo, Angola, some from Ivory Coast, and when they disembarked, they were almost dead.
0: Conditions on board slave ships were so appalling, historians estimate that hundreds of thousands died even before landing in Rio. Many died soon after, weakened by malnutrition and diseases like smallpox and dysentery. Mercedes had a hard time sleeping that night. The next morning, she called the city hall. When officials saw the archaeological remains, they suspended any further construction work, and so the family had to move out temporarily.
1: We faced quite an ordeal, because it was a heritage site, but with people living on top. We were banned from continuing

0: the building works, but nothing was done to investigate the site. And so we feared that authorities would seize our home.
1: After 3 years like this, the family decided to move back in and resume renovations covertly. But Merced was restless with all that history underground. She started inviting visitors in to share her discovery, and the word spread. On May 13th, 2005, Abolition Day, the family, together with friends and activists, founded the New Blacks Research and Memory Institute. As of last year, the site has received around 300,000 visitors. Today, Merced is 69 years old and has long retired from the family business she used to run. Merced shows me the exhibition hall with panels about the history of slavery and two windows on the floor so you can see down into the archaeological site. Underground, the earth is intermeshed with countless pieces of human bones. The family lives next door in the same old house. Tonight, the opening of an art show starts with a Roda de Samba, live samba music. The Institute is a vibrant center for research, education, and Afro-Brazilian culture. Surrounded by visitors, Merced looks back over the 30 years since her finding.
0: This moment brings back memories from my encounter with people who came from Africa. And they somehow asked me not to allow them to be forgotten.
1: Maria Augusta, or Dona Gu, plays the atabaque, the tall wooden hand drum of Afro-Brazilian religions. The exhibition hall is filled with paintings of Black women who uphold Afro-Brazilian traditions by artist Dalmone Lidjussi. Merced's discovery turned out to be the tip of an iceberg. 15 years later, when the city was redeveloping the harbor area for the Rio Olympics, archaeologists dug up the nearby Valongo Wharf, the old slavery port. In 2017, UNESCO recognized the wharf as a World Heritage Site. The region is known as Little Africa, and guided tours lead people to learn about its history and celebrate Afro-Brazilian culture. But Merced believes that the lack of consistent public funding for the Institute reflects a wider reluctance to confront this history.
0: The pain doesn't interest them. They are interested in the upbeat, the festive, the samba. Of course, the samba is important. But before samba, there is pain. It's a struggle. I'm a white person fighting against our society's perverse racism. They don't want to keep the story alive.
1: Do you have a feeling of accomplishment that you've fulfilled your mission?
2: Ainda não. Tá longe. Isso é muito frágil.
0: Not yet. I'm far from that. This is very fragile. If we let a day go past without talking about this, the memory will fade.
1: Merced Guimarães dos Anjos was speaking to me, Julia Carneiro, for Witness History. It was an Overcoat Media production.
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7: Manchester City can close the gap on the leaders Arsenal to 2 points with a win against Crystal Palace tonight. Defeat for City would give Arsenal the chance to wrap up the title on Monday. And Rory McIlroy is expected to play in the US PGA Championship despite a toe injury.
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8: Welcome to the newsroom. I'm Ankur Desai. President Trump receives a lavish

0: welcome to Beijing, where he's attending a summit between the world's two superpowers, the first visit to China by a US president in nearly a decade. The man overseeing the reconstruction of Gaza says that 7 months into the ceasefire, both Palestinians and Israelis are being let down. Elsewhere, gunshots heard inside the Philippine Senate. Where a legislator has sought refuge from extradition to the International Criminal Court. WhatsApp introduces a new security measure which will encrypt the conversations users have with its AI chatbot. And
1: we gave these fetuses organic kale or organic carrot.
0: Find out about a cheat code for parents on how to get children to eat their greens. All of that after this update.
2: BBC News, I'm John Shea. The High Representative for Gaza on the so-called Board of Peace, Nikolai Mladenov, has said that the ceasefire between Israel and Hamas had not been what the Palestinians were promised. Gaza medics say that at least 830 Palestinians have been killed since the truce took effect. Israel says 4 of its soldiers have been killed. Mr. Mladenov, who's overseeing the planned reconstruction of the Strip, was speaking at a news conference in Jerusalem.
3: 7 months since the ceasefire, the door to the future of Gaza is still closed. It is not what the Palestinians were promised, and it is not what they deserve, and it is not giving Israel the security to move forward as the Israeli people also want.
2: The spokesman for the Iranian military has restated Tehran's plan to maintain control of the Strait of Hormuz. He said this would generate significant revenue and strengthen Iran's international influence. The blockade of the waterway is one of the stumbling blocks in efforts to reach a deal on ending the war with the US and Israel. The lack of a breakthrough is putting pressure on the ceasefire. President Trump has been greeted by hundreds of schoolchildren and the Chinese vice president on his arrival in Beijing for a high-stakes summit. The main business doesn't get underway until Thursday, when Mr. Trump will meet President Xi Jinping. Chinese state media have described preparatory talks as candid and constructive. Laura Bicker is in Beijing.
4: The war in Iran is now overshadowing these talks. And when it comes to the United States, they may be hoping that China can perhaps nudge its friend and ally Tehran towards the negotiating table. Now remember, China is Iran's biggest buyer of oil, biggest trade partner, and a longtime friend and ally. So it may well be, using that economic and political leverage, the US will hope that China can give them a hand here.
2: The messaging service WhatsApp has introduced a new security measure which will encrypt the conversations that users have with its artificial intelligence facility. The firm said people would want sensitive discussions kept secret, but critics say secrecy will mean companies can't be held accountable if their AI gives harmful advice. Here's Zoe Kleinman.
5: WhatsApp says incognito mode will be optional and the chatbot will only deal with questions and answers by text. There have been previous reports of other chatbots encouraging suicide and explaining how to make bombs, but WhatsApp says Meta AI will err on the side of caution by refusing to answer anything that could be interpreted as harmful or illegal. The conversations will not be stored anywhere, including on the user's device.
2: The French authorities have confined more than 1,700 people to a cruise ship docked in Bordeaux because of a suspected outbreak of norovirus. Around 50 people on board are showing symptoms. World News from the BBC. President Zelensky says Russia has fired a barrage of at least 800 drones at Ukraine, killing 6 people. Posting on social media, Mr. Zelensky said it wasn't a coincidence that what he called one of the longest massive attacks had taken place on the day of President Trump's visit to China. In Russia, the authorities are reported to have imposed restrictions on publishing photos and videos showing the aftermath of drone strikes. 4 soldiers have been killed by landmines in Colombia during an attack on a guerrilla stronghold. 3 others were wounded in the operation, which took place in the country's southeastern Guaviare department. A spokesman for the armed forces blamed a dissident faction of the FARC movement, which has refused to accept the peace deal drawn up in 2016. Last year saw almost 200 people killed by landmines in Colombia, 75 of them civilians. Prosecutors in Germany say they've charged a paediatrician with 130 cases of child sex abuse, including rape. They allege that the suspect committed the crimes over a period of 12 years, with many incidents taking place at work. It's unclear how many children were targeted. The unidentified

0: And suspect worked in clinics and a hospital in Brandenburg State. Waymo says it's recalling nearly 4,000 robo-taxis in the US after identifying a software risk that allowed the self-driving vehicles to enter flooded roads at higher speeds. A spokesperson said the company is working on additional safeguards. Here's our technology reporter, Laura Kress.
1: Last month, a robo-taxi owned by Waymo drove into a flooded road in Texas and was swept into a creek. Nobody was on board at the time. The incident has prompted the US company to recall nearly 3,800 of its vehicles. A spokesperson said safety was its priority and it was working to roll out further software safeguards. Waymo says it provides roughly 500,000 trips per week across several US cities.
0: BBC News.
2: Hello, you're listening to the newsroom from the BBC World Service with me, Ankur Desai. Welcome to the programme. On his previous visit to the country in 2017, Donald Trump was wooed hard, complete with dinner inside the Forbidden City, which was an honour no US president before him had received. And similarly, this time round, Donald Trump has been greeted with pomp and pageantry on his arrival in Beijing. It's expected that he and President Xi Jinping will discuss their tense trade relationship, arms sales to Taiwan, and the war in Iran. Mr. Trump will also tour a 15th century temple and have tea in the garden of the Communist Party headquarters. Our correspondent in Beijing, Laura Bicker, reports.
3: China was ready with a carefully choreographed show for the US president. Dozens of flag wavers shouted welcome, welcome to Donald Trump and his entourage of US chief executives, including the Tesla boss Elon Musk and Nvidia chief executive Jensen Huang. Mr. Trump wants China to open its doors to American firms. The US has been putting pressure on Beijing to use whatever leverage it has over its longtime ally Tehran to push it towards the negotiating table. President Xi will likely push Mr. Trump to end arms sales to Taiwan, the self-governing island that Beijing claims as its own and has not ruled out taking by force.
2: For more on President Trump's visit to China, I spoke to my colleague Celia Hatton, a former Beijing correspondent, and asked what can the two sides agree on?
4: It's interesting how the conversation has changed over the years. Not so long ago, you know, even during the Biden years, we would see China and the United States talking about North Korea, you know, how to manage North Korea's bid for nuclear weapons. Well, that's gone by the wayside because North Korea has got those weapons. And so neither side really wants to talk about that issue. Also, climate change used to be the big issue that U.S. and China could work together on. And with the Trump administration in power, they don't want to engage on that subject. And China actually is quite happy because it's been able to really push its domination in renewables and renewable energy. And so that topic is off the table as well. The two issues I think they can agree on are trade, the need to boost trade. So they're actually expected to announce some kind of board of trade, some kind of trade mechanism to deal with non-sensitive items. And so that will bring tariffs down and hopefully boost the entire global economy. And then also artificial intelligence. Even though they're competing over artificial intelligence, it's expected they're going to be willing to start some kind of dialogue on the safe use of artificial intelligence.
2: Okay, so a more collaborative approach then. With Beijing, does it feel like it's a more confident Beijing, a more confident China now on the stage, so they're willing to be a lot stronger and go toe-to-toe with the US if they need to be?
4: It's interesting. If you look at the Chinese rhetoric going into this meeting, the way the state media talks, the way the top Chinese officials talk, they talk as if they're really coming into this from a point of strength. Because I think that Beijing really believes that the United States is in decline. So in past years, the United States was seen as being the richer country, the more powerful country militarily. I just don't think it's seen that way anymore. And China's rhetoric is constantly emphasizing that the two are equals. However, behind the curtain, China's economy is really struggling in many ways. Its consumption domestically is down. Chinese people just aren't spending enough. They don't feel confident in the future to be able to spend enough. China is really struggling with the war in Iran. It's actually managed okay so far throughout the past few weeks, few months. However, as global consumption goes down, China's exports will go down, and that will affect the entire Chinese economy. They still depend on exports. So China's not feeling so great behind the scenes, even though they talk a good talk.
2: Celia Hatton. the international official overseeing the plan.

0: planned reconstruction of Gaza says it will take a generation to reconstruct Gaza and clear it from war rubble. Speaking in Jerusalem, Nikolai Mladenov of the so-called Board of Peace said 7 months into the ceasefire, the door to the future of the Palestinian enclave remains closed. And as regards the ceasefire itself, Mr. Mladenov had this to say.
1: We have a ceasefire. It is holding. It is not perfect. It is far from perfect. There are violations every day, and some of them are very serious. And let's be honest about these violations and what they mean in practice. They mean that civilians still are being killed, that families live in fear, that delays and restrictions continue to affect humanitarian access and daily life.
0: With more on this, I'm joined live in the newsroom with our Middle East analyst, Sebastian Usher. So remind us, please, about the Board of Peace and what exactly else has Nikolai Mladenov been saying today?
2: Well, the Board of Peace was set up by President Trump. I think you can kind of get a feel of it from the name, you know, very grandiose, the sense that it is going to bring peace where there was war. It hasn't done that. I mean, the ceasefire has been in place now for 7 months, so there isn't all-out war. But as we were hearing there, there are breaches, violations almost every day. Israel carries out attacks on what it says are Hamas targets. Civilians are killed. More than 800 Palestinians have been killed in Gaza since the ceasefire began, according to medics there, 4 Israeli soldiers. So the situation is in abeyance, really. It's neither one thing nor another. Palestinians, as he was describing, I mean, it was a downbeat message that he gave, essentially, that the ceasefire hasn't been what the Palestinians were promised nor what they deserved, and that the security that Israel needs hasn't been provided by it either. Now, the Board of Peace is supposed to be working on that. It's supposed to be working on the new governance of Gaza. It's supposed to be working on the reconstruction once that's in place. Now, there is a governing body in, you know, that's been set up with Palestinian technocrats, but it hasn't done anything so far. It's not operational. There are two Gazas. There's a Gaza which is controlled by Israel, which is almost empty of people, and there's a Gaza which Hamas still controls, which is where the Palestinians are, more than 2 million living in still appalling conditions.
0: And that's what I wanted to sort of expand on as well, what life is like there, what the conditions are like there. You can imagine the devastation to the infrastructure, and also the planned reconstruction could take a generation, as Mr. Mladenov said today.
2: Yes, I mean, he said again what we've heard, that just clearing the rubble could take that long. And that, I mean, on the side that's controlled by Israel, which as I said is almost cleared of people, that has been underway. A lot of it is to do with Israel trying to ensure that what's left of the Hamas machinery, its tunnels, etc., is destroyed. So again, it's more demolition than construction there. In the less than 50% of Gaza that Hamas controls and where the majority of people are, nothing has really moved forward on that at all. The Palestinians wake up every day in tent cities, malnutrition, disease spreading, sewage system broken down, the health infrastructure isn't there. They're not in the same kind of fear for their lives the whole time that they were, but as I say, there are still attacks that are carried out. So, you know, the Board of Peace was supposed to be able to work with the momentum that is behind it. That momentum hasn't built. So it's there. It's a body that if the stages ever reach where it can really begin to exert its authority, then it could move things forward. But unfortunately, 7 months in, as we heard from that news conference, that's not where we are.
0: OK, Seb, appreciate the update. Thank you so much. Our Middle East analyst, Sebastian Usher. There were incredible scenes in the Philippine Senate earlier, which, as we go through, has been on lockdown after gunshots were heard inside the building. Footage from inside shows crowds of lawmakers and journalists trying to take cover. The incident appears to be related to the brutal crackdown in the country 10 years ago, presented by former President Rodrigo Duterte as a war on drugs, but regarded internationally as extrajudicial killings. The chief police enforcer at the time, Ronald de la Rosa, is wanted by the International Criminal Court for crimes against humanity and was seen entering the Senate earlier this week, just as the ICC unsealed the arrest warrant against him. Mr. de la Rosa denies any wrongdoing and spoke a few hours ago from a corridor inside the Senate.

0: why are we insisting to carry out this warrant of arrest issued by ICC? We are under no obligation to carry out such a... Ang klaro dyan, lahat ito ay politika.
1: He says there it's clear it's all politics in his local language. Well, to get more on this, I spoke to a reporter, Gigi Ahn, who gave me the latest.
2: There are heightened tensions going on. It's a very fluid, moving situation. Crowds have gathered outside the Senate premise. But to wrap it up for you, essentially gunshots were heard earlier today. The Senator Ronald Dell'Orosio remains inside the Senate building. The Interior Minister has confirmed that he is safe and secure within the building. We're not exactly sure what his current whereabouts are and what he's going to say next, but he has been reassured that he won't be arrested today.
1: Okay, Ronald Dell'Orosio. What more do we know about him and what he's been accused of as well?
2: So, Ronald Dell'Orosio is a former chief of police between 2016 and 2018. And those years are really formative because that's essentially when the former president, now held in The Hague by the ICC, Rodrigo Duterte, he's a staunch ally and follower of the former president. And he's been accused, just like the president, of essentially being a leading figure, a figurehead on the war against drugs. So he's been accused by the ICC and numerous human rights groups and several critics and opponents of him, saying that essentially, as chief of police, he allowed for unlawful killings of various different communities of people who were involved in both selling and using drugs. Now, human rights groups have, you know, questioned the number that the police officials reported to say. They said about 6,000 people had been killed. Reports say tens of thousands, maybe over 12,000 people have been reported to be killed, and legal proceedings have followed afterwards. What's really interesting, though, about the ICC, if I just focus on that, is that the Philippines actually withdrew from the ICC in 2019. Now, because of that, the Philippines say we're not under the jurisdiction of the law, therefore you can't proceed with an arrest warrant. However, the ICC have come back and refuted and said, well, actually, the Philippines was under the jurisdiction of us, so we will be continuing and we will be proceeding with trying to arrest the senator and former police chief.
1: Okay, and with Ronald Dell'Orosio, we've had a look. He's posted on social media and he said that his arrest was imminent. He's asked for protection. So do we know what sort of support he's got?
2: Yes, so he's very much a loyal follower of the former president, and there are lots of Duterte loyalists at the moment. So it's interesting to note that actually he remained in hiding from November and he only made a rare appearance on Monday, and that was because he wanted to vote in the election of the new Senate president. Mr. Duterte's daughter is the current vice president. She's also in a very tricky legal situation. A lot of the senators have actually voted to impeach her. And following the events of what happened today with Dell'Orosio, we can only expect for the political tension to further worsen in the coming weeks, coming months.
1: Gigi Ahn reporting. You're listening to the newsroom from the BBC World Service. Now, it's been a day of high pomp, pageantry, as well as drama in Britain's parliament. That was the 350-year-old tradition of the King's Messenger, the Black Rod, knocking to gain entry after having Parliament's door slammed in his face. MPs then follow the official to the House of Lords, where King Charles, wearing ceremonial robes, set out the government's plans for the year ahead.
3: My ministers will take decisions that protect the energy, defence and economic security of the United Kingdom for the long term. They will defend the British values of decency, tolerance and respect for difference under our common flag.
1: They're all centuries-old traditions observed during the state opening of Parliament. But what's not business as usual is for the Prime Minister to be fighting this hard to keep his job while it's all going on. It's thought the Health Secretary, Wes Streeting, could be planning to challenge Keir Starmer's leadership as soon as tomorrow. Well, let's get more from our UK political correspondent, Rob Watson, who's been enjoying another quiet day in the corridors of order. Rob, the King's speech then, followed by an MP's debate. How did Keir Starmer handle it all?
4: Well, in many ways, Anchor, it was, if you like, the sort of ceremonial calm before what we're expecting to be the almighty storm tomorrow, Thursday, UK time. And what I mean by that is that, you know, that you had the King and all the pomp and pageantry, as you were saying, sort of centuries-old tradition coming in, reading the speech on behalf of the government.

0: government laying out its legislative programme as if absolutely nothing was going to be happening. But of course, behind the scenes, the Labour Party is divided over, you know, who should lead it, when or if there should be a leadership contest. But I think there was a sort of a truce, if you like, a political truce today. But I think that truce ends tomorrow, and I think all hell is going to break loose within the governing Labour Party.
1: Now, if there is a challenge then to the leadership, how would that work? How would it play out?
0: Do you mean in sort of technical terms or in political terms? I'll try both.
1: Yeah.
0: So if in order to challenge the leader, to challenge for the leadership, you need 20% of Labour MPs. So that would mean Mr. Streeting would need 81 MPs. If he wanted, and Keir Starmer has indicated that he would want to, he would automatically be on the ballot as well. But it's also perfectly possible that others could throw their hats into the ring. And then it would be up to the ruling body of the Labour Party to decide how long should any contest go on for, and in particular, whether it should go on long enough to allow a certain Andy Burnham, he's currently the mayor of Manchester, not an MP, so can't enter the contest, for him to enter. But, you know, the big takeaway from all of this is that, you know, Britain is once again in a profound political crisis with the governing Labour Party absolutely all over the place, at sixes and sevens, divided, despairing and in chaos over, you know, who should be leading them and in what direction.
1: And Rob, can Keir Starmer claw this back? And if there is, let's say, a new leader, can that still restore any political stability?
0: Right. First question first. I mean, I suppose he could, but his authority is just incredibly damaged. And I think the view is that he's a prime minister living on borrowed time, just not sure how much. As to could anybody else do any better, they would have the same massive headwinds, stagnant economy, you know, concerns about issues like immigration, social cohesion, and the sort of, you know, just the general anger that's out there, either reasonable or unreasonable, amongst the voters.
1: Rob, I have a feeling we'll be doing this all again tomorrow as well. Thanks so much for your time, as always. Our UK political correspondent, Rob Watson, there with the latest from Downing Street. Next, WhatsApp has unveiled an AI chatbot that's completely private. No one, not even the tech company, will be able to read what you say to it or what it says to you. It'll mean you can ask AI personal questions without a fear of your deepest secrets ending up on a server somewhere. But it could also represent a dangerous lack of accountability, given that multiple AI companies are currently facing legal action over claims their bots encourage people to take their own lives. I asked our technology editor, Zoe Kleinman, whether this was an exciting development or a scary one.
2: I think that depends on what you like to think about AI. If you're having really quite private conversations with a chatbot, you know, you're talking about your health or your relationships or your finances, you may well feel that actually you don't want the sort of long arm of big US tech companies to be seeing that data. And currently, you know, they can, and they do use it if you're a private sort of customer, if you like, or certainly if you're using these things for free, they do use that data to train future models, and it is accessible and viewable. And increasingly people feel a bit uncomfortable about that. You know, they still want the answers to these complex and personal problems, but they don't really want anyone else to know about them. So, you know, that's the kind of good thing about it. However, the less positive side is that WhatsApp is now saying people who activate incognito mode, nobody will be able to see these conversations, and that includes Meta, which owns it. I mean, there are so many examples of AI chatbots that have just gone a bit awry in the questions that they're answering and giving inaccurate information, giving misinformation. There are also more serious cases, aren't there, where we've seen AI tools encouraging suicide, encouraging self-harm, telling people how to make bombs, you know, and that is what nobody's going to know about if it happens in the future.
1: And that's the thing, they're trying to sell it as a positive, right? That people will not fear sharing personal information, as you alluded to as well. But the evidence tells us exactly how wise that is, and it might not be as wise as they're trying to make it out to be.
2: What it says is that, first of all, Meta AI, you can only use Meta AI on WhatsApp, by the way, because it's blocked all of the others. So you have to use its own AI thing. And it says if you activate this mode, you will only be able to converse in text. There's no image sharing or image creation. And it says it will err on the side of caution. So that means if there's anything that could possibly be perceived as being harmful or indeed illegal, it will just refuse to answer. That's the guardrails that Meta has put into it. And perhaps that will be frustrating, you know, as we've seen before,

haven't we, with tech companies when they sort of crack down on something unnecessarily. I once got banned from Facebook for saying I could murder a gin and tonic, right? Because, of it, you know, it was seen to be inciting violence. So it's frustrating when that happens, but that's what they're going to be doing. But the thing is, you know, nobody will know.

0: across the board, but they're doing it over the top of an individual court case and saying, no, no, no, we're just not even going to let that one court case go ahead because we're worried about its consequences, worried about what it might result in. And that's a pretty direct involvement in the judicial process and people's rights to be able to go to court to have their rights and interests determined. Because Mr. Smith is suing on the basis of harm that has been caused in the past. You know, things that have, the damage that has already arisen and harm that's already been done. And in essence, Parliament stepping in and saying, no, there will be no legal remedy for you through the courts, even though you've already gone asking for it.
1: Pretty invasive
0: action towards the courts.
1: And it's interesting that the justification that Justice Minister Paul Goldsmith has put forward, he says, quote, it sends a bad message to business.
0: Sure. So here's where the sort of policy side of it comes in. Because we have in New Zealand our emissions trading scheme, and we also have this policy that we're going to slowly over time lower down the amount of polluter credits, in other words, the right to produce greenhouse gases that will be sold through the emissions trading scheme. So there's already in place this legislative scheme which is meant to, in essence, give polluters the right to pollute if they buy one of these credits. And then over time is meant to limit the number of credits so that, you know, less and less greenhouse pollution is put out. And so what the government says is, look, we have a in existence, predictable, knowable way of trying to deal with climate change pollution. And businesses know what that is. Businesses know what it's going to look like. They can plan for the future. They can buy their credits. They can reduce the greenhouse gases, et cetera, et cetera. With this potential tort liability and a potential requirement that the courts might put on businesses to pay people that they're harming through climate change, the government says that adds an extra, largely unknowable risk. Because if you carry on producing greenhouse gases and continuing to pollute, even under the ETS, which, you know, allows you to buy those, if the courts then come in and start saying, but you have to pay the people you're harming through your ongoing business, well, that's a business risk. You don't know how to quantify that. You don't know what you might need to pay. And so the government's argument is it's just too risky to have this court-created potential liability sitting alongside the legislative framework for dealing with climate change. The counter-argument to that, of course, is that the existing framework is got nothing to do with compensation. All the existing framework does is tell polluters, hey, here's how much you can pollute in the future. But you can carry on polluting. You can carry on causing harm. And if you do that and it's harming other people, you don't have to pay for it. And that was what the court case was about. It wasn't simply about trying to stop pollution, but saying, hey, if you are going to keep polluting, you should pay for it. You know, if you're harming people, you're the one that should carry the cost for that. Because otherwise we end up socialising the losses and all of us have to end up paying for the costs of climate change. And, you know, that doesn't really seem very fair.
1: Critics of the government's announcement on this include Jenny Cooper, KC, the chair of the Lawyers for Climate Action, who says that, among other things, this doesn't reflect the type of relationship between Parliament and courts that we would normally expect to see.
0: Yeah, so I better declare a slight conflict here because Jenny Cooper is quite an old friend of mine, and so, you know, I'm well disposed to her views on things generally. But what she's really getting at is the point I was raising earlier, which is whenever a matter is before the courts and someone has brought a legal claim and the court is in the middle of considering that legal claim and considering what your legal rights are, to have Parliament come in and then say, look, we don't like where this is going. We don't like what we think the court might decide. We don't like the potential consequences of what the court says is the law. So we're going to shut that case down. It makes it really, really, you know, questionable as to what effect that has on people's reliance on the courts. Because, you know, if you can't

0: Basically, if you bring a case before the court, but the government doesn't like it, so they can shut that case down, what kind of is the point of the courts?
1: Happened before, though, hasn't it?
0: Why would anyone trust the courts?
1: It's happened before, though, hasn't it? We saw the government overruling the Court of Appeal's decision on the Marine and Coastal Area Act 2011.
0: Yeah, so absolutely. So the government can change the law in response to a court decision. That does happen all the time. But when they do that, they have carve-outs. And they say, hey, look, any case that's already been decided, that result remains. We don't override, we don't overrule a court decision that declares what someone's legal rights are after they've been through the court process. What the government's doing here is kind of avoiding that by saying, we're just going to shut the case down. And that way there's no court decision that we then have to worry about its consequences. You know, in essence, they're getting rid of their problem before the problem arises.
1: There is no comeback on this, is there? There's no procedure by where this decision could be challenged in any forum?
0: Well, New Zealand works off what's called a doctrine of parliamentary sovereignty. So, in essence, if Parliament puts something in legislation, that is the law, and the courts are bound to apply that law above and beyond any other law. So the orthodox, the way our law works is, look, if Parliament ends up doing this because the government, in essence, tells Parliament to, I mean, that's a reality of lawmaking in New Zealand, the executive government cabinet decides what law it wants and then Parliament gives it to them. If that happens, the orthodox general reading of the law is that Parliament has spoken. That has to be the law that's followed. Yeah, it's one of these cases, though, that really brings to the fore the tension between Parliament as a lawmaking institution and the idea of what we call the rule of law, the idea that the law ought to have some kind of separate objective existence that doesn't just get played with for political purposes, and that there should be an institution you can go to, the courts, that will deliver you a legal result even when that's politically unpalatable or politically problematic. And that's really where we're at now. Parliament, if it does it, well, yeah, that'll be the law. But really, it's one of these situations where by doing so, Parliament's kind of unpicking the general way our system works, which is there needs to be a place you can go to bring a case. And if the court is hearing that case, it should be decided according to law rather than according to whatever is politically palatable.
1: Interesting. Food for thought, as it always is in our conversations here on a Thursday morning with Professor Andrew Geddes from the Faculty of Law, University of Otago. Thanks so much for your time and helping us work through all of that. Andrew, we appreciate it. Look forward to catching up with you again next week.
0: Thank you. Take care. Bye.

Tijuana Panthers there with Helping Hand. Before that, a track from Stella Donnelly, Laying Low. Great to have your company here on ORFM Dunedin on the Awesome Morning Show. It's 7:45 now. Here's the Shifting Sands.

Great stuff, the Shifting Sands there with Pixies, 12 away from 8 o'clock. Going to go back to 1970 now and take a track from an artist who was all over the TV screens in the late 60s and early 70s, actually well beyond as well. Suzanne, of course, got her start with the Chicks and then bust out solo, and this was a huge hit for Suzanne in 1970. Sunshine Through a Prism.

It's Guantanamo Baywatch with The Scavenger. 7 away from 8 now. Well, Melissa Aiken is an amazing woman. She's based in Invercargill, and she, a few years ago, got an initiative underway where she got a lot of professionals who were working as hairstylists, manicurists, beauticians and so forth, and said, why don't we provide a day where people can come along who wouldn't ordinarily be able to afford these kinds of services and give them an opportunity for a bit of a treat. And it took off anything in the South. And last year, Melissa Aiken brought this idea to Altiputi Dunedin, and it went very well as well. And so Melissa and the team are coming back to offer free haircuts and other services such as manicures, chair massages, brow shapes, all that kind of thing, by registered and qualified professionals on Sunday the 9th of August. And the venue will be the Carisbrook School Hall from 1 o'clock to 4 o'clock that day. And so put that in your calendar if you're someone who would appreciate and benefit from that free service being offered by these professionals. They give up their time once a year to help people in need and have access to services that they normally couldn't afford. Right now, Melissa's interested in hearing from any professionals in those areas who want to be part of that day and to donate their services and be part of a very, very cool experience, just as it was last year here in Dunedin. So if you're a hairstylist, a manicurist, working as a beautician, might be able to offer something on the day, or even if you can just volunteer some of your time to help organise things on the day, Melissa Aiken would love to hear from you. Here is the number that you can reach her on, 0275 333 600. That's 0275 333 600.

0: Tiny Ruins with Death of a Russian. It's 8 o'clock now on ORFM. Up next on the program, we look ahead to tomorrow. It's Pink Shirt Day tomorrow. I'm going to be catching up with Sean Robinson, the Mental Health Foundation Chief Executive, about what's in store after this track from...
1: Things like racism. You know, if there's a culture of racist jokes, racist put-downs, you know, and people might think that it's funny banter,

0: But actually, is it? You know, are there people in your workplace who are actually feeling really offended or unsafe to be themselves, you know, because they are hearing those kinds of jokes or sexist jokes or homophobic jokes? You know, the reality is that New Zealand is a very diverse community, diverse ethnicities, diverse cultures, diverse sexualities and gender identities, diverse physical ability. So, you know, disability and ability is a, you know, another area where people, you know, can either deliberately or inadvertently really make either a school or a workplace or a community feel unsafe for those people who are experiencing that difference. And like we know, for example, in schools where about one in, you know, about 2 in 10, nearly 2 in 10 kids have been bullied regularly, that you can double that for people that come from any of those parts of the community that are also disadvantaged, whether they're minority cultures, whether they're rainbow communities, Māori, Pacifica, people with disabilities, people from low incomes. So, yeah, unfortunately, we're not quite as kind and inclusive and egalitarian as we sometimes like to believe in New Zealand. So we really have to work hard to undo those parts of those darker parts of our culture or those more difficult parts of our culture and create spaces that really celebrate the reality of the diversity of what New Zealand is.
1: Sean, we've probably got a good handle on those groups and individuals who are perhaps more likely to be targeted with bullying, but how much do we understand about bullies themselves and why they do it?
0: Yeah, well, look, as I say, I think, you know, and look, I reflect on this from my own perspective, Jeff, because, you know, I put on the pink T-shirt and I do these interviews and I look back on my own life and I think, yes, I was definitely bullied. I was bullied at school and I've also had, you know, difficult bosses who made me feel afraid. But I also have to admit that I've been a bully. You know, I have sometimes gone along with the racist jokes, the sexist jokes, the homophobic jokes. I've gone along with picking on somebody. Even, you know, I know that I have not been the instigator, but sometimes it's felt better to go, safer to go along with the bullies because then I'm not the target. And I've also been an upstander at times, you know, so there have been times when I've stood up for people that are being bullied and stood up for myself. So I don't think it's as simple as goodies and baddies. I think most of us are sort of wrapped up in those different experiences. I do think that people that chronically bully other people, and there is evidence around this, it's usually coming from some sense of being bullied themselves or feeling unsafe or feeling small in some other part of their life. And an easy way to sort of take out both the anger and frustration, but also to make yourself feel powerful when another part of your life, if you're being, for example, if you're subject to family violence as a young person, that can feel like you're very, have no power. So very easy to then try to give a sense of power by picking on other people. So this doesn't mean that we should not put our first thoughts to the people that are being bullied. But, yeah, bullies are also people. The bullying damages bullies. It damages people that are being bullied. It damages people that are bystanders, which is, you know, when we're just part of that office or part of that classroom or part of that community, and we see bullying happen and we don't do anything because, again, it makes all of us feel unsafe, and, you know, that is just not good for our mental health, our social interactions. It's not good for our learning, our ability to work. It's just not good for us as

0: people?
1: I ask because I know that the consistent message for those facing bullying or witnessing it is to call it out, to say what it is, and to stand up and be unafraid to confront it. But I also wonder how we can endeavour to influence and change people who are bullies, who perhaps have multiple reasons for being that way. Is, you know, what would you say about what's a safe and proper way to endeavour to change behaviour?
0: Yeah, well, look, there are two things really that we are asking of people and of organisations, schools, workplaces in pink shirt. One is be an upstander. So when you see bullying happening, do something about it. Now, it doesn't, you know, you have to be safe. So if you feel safe, step in and say that's not okay and intervene. But there are other things you can do to be an upstander. You can get alongside the person that's been bullied as immediately afterwards and support them. You can help them to go to someone in authority, whether that's a teacher or a manager, and, you know, take action to get the school or the workplace to prevent the bullying. So being an upstander, really important. And that, you know, that confronting of someone who is being a bully or a group of people who are being bullies, you know, that can actually help them to go, oh, this isn't okay. But I think the bigger thing and the second thing that we really ask is to work to change the culture of a school, a workplace, wherever. And that is what I think can help bullies as well as can help people who are being bullied. Because if we create schools, for example, or workplaces that really celebrate diversity, so, you know, for example, one of the things that we have funded with the proceeds is some work in high schools where high school students identify what are the problems for that school, and then they come up with a project to deal with it. And, you know, in one school it was, oh, well, a lot of violence is happening around this isolated toilet block, so can we please have the teachers kind of actually being present there so that that doesn't happen. But in another school, for example, it was, look, we're a really multicultural school and a lot of the migrant communities don't feel their cultures are being seen or celebrated. So they got the school to start a series of cultural celebrations and festivals, you know, celebrating different Asian and other migrant cultures. And that's as much about reducing bullying as is, you know, patrolling the toilet block to stop kids being beaten up. So, you know, that kind of thing to celebrate diversity, you know, having a school or a workplace, you know, have a rainbow club or, you know, some kind of activity for gay and trans kids, you know, having a range of different types of activity, not just celebrating the traditional kind of sporting activities. all of those things help to create a space where everybody feels like, yeah, it's okay to be me. I'm okay. I can be myself. I can be open about who I am, whether it's, you know, I'm from China or from a Chinese family or an Indian family, or I'm a trans person, or I have physical disabilities. I can't, you know, participate in sport in the same way. That's okay. And the other things that I am are celebrated in this place. I think that goes a huge way to making it more difficult for bullying to happen, because a lot of bullying occurs around people picking on difference, picking on diversity. And sort of added to that celebration is then encouraging kindness. So it's not by accident that one of the things that we produce is a bunch of compliment stickers, you know, so people can go around in their work or their school

0: and actually, you know, put a sticker on someone's desk or something that has a compliment on it. It sounds a bit, you know, sounds a bit naff, but it's actually encouraging people to be kind, actually reach out, be nice to people, you know, do something to help somebody, compliment somebody, do a random act of kindness. Again, the more you make that the norm in a school or a workplace, then the less aggression, violence, put downs, and all forms of bullying can thrive.
1: Would it be fair to say, Sean, that these are especially challenging times given the global rise of the right and the othering of people in groups? Now is this an especially important time to reinforce these messages?
0: Look, I would absolutely agree with that, Jeff. I mean, I'm really excited that, you know, for example, about 1.3 million people last year told us that they carried on doing something to address bullying, you know, throughout the year following Pink Shirt Day. So we're definitely building up that movement. So I'm excited by that. I'm pretty appalled by the kind of othering, the kind of race baiting that is going on both internationally and in New Zealand by politicians and community leaders. I mean, that is actually literally making our schools, our workplaces less safe, because it is, it's basically saying it's okay to pick on these people because they're different. And, you know, that is completely contrary to the bullying reduction, and completely contrary to trying to improve our mental health. People who have experienced bullying is like a mosquito, as a mosquito is to malaria, so bullying is to poor mental health. It helps to spread poor mental health really quickly. People who have been bullied, the sense of being unsafe, the trauma of it, can last a lifetime, and in really serious ways. You know, if any of your listeners have been bullied at school, I bet you that you all remember those moments really clearly, because they get burned into our psyche. It's ridiculous that we have governments that say we want to improve young people's mental health, and then they remove a lot of the stuff within the school curriculum that's about celebrating diversity. It's ridiculous to say that we want to improve the mental health of our community, and then we have various leaders at various levels in our community sort of race baiting and being transphobic and homophobic. You know, the two things don't add up. But we'll keep plugging away, and the great news is that, you know, 1.3 million people seem to be also on board with this. So, you know, we'll keep plugging away to counter that and to create a sort of grassroots movement of people who are going to celebrate diversity, who are going to step in to try and intervene in some way when they see bullying happen, and who are going to actively try to create kindness and inclusion.
1: So what does Pink Shirt Day look like for you tomorrow, Sean? What have you got planned?
0: Well, for me, yeah, I mean, I've been wearing my pink shirt. I should have got more of them this year. I've been wearing my pink shirt a lot, so I have to wash it out again. And tomorrow we've got a big Pink Shirt Day celebration with Cotton On to kind of celebrate the actual day. I always love it when I'm sort of out and about on the day. You know, I try to get out early, and you can see just the stream of kids going to school in their pink shirts. It's, you know, it's like a little pink river on a lot of the streets. The photos start flooding in from workplaces. So, you know, for me tomorrow, a lot of it will be, you know, just seeing the culmination of all the planning that's been going on. And yeah, just really seeing the celebration

0: And the amount of solidarity that people show for this cause by wearing pink in some way, shape or form, or wearing the badges, or, you know, taking the tote bag to work. So, yeah, tomorrow is a big celebration culmination, but it's not all about the one day, the Pink Shirt Day. It's about 365 days a year doing things to try to reduce bullying and improve people's mental health and well-being.
1: Sean Robinson, Mental Health Foundation Chief Executive, joining us to talk about Pink Shirt Day tomorrow. So take a look in your wardrobe. You might already have your pink shirt sorted. If not, you can get along to Cotton On and sort that out. And, of course, 100% of net proceeds from Pink Shirt Day go directly to support the Mental Health Foundation. Don't forget that either. Let's all speak up, stand together and stop bullying. Sean, always great to catch up. Thanks for your time today.
0: No problem. Thanks for having me.
2: Welcome to Psychotron.

an absolute classic performed by its writer, an absolute legend. That was Richland Woman Blues, performed by Mississippi John Hurt. Before that, it was the great Dirk Powell doing Boats Up the River. And then before that, Ordinary Elephant, fine duo, doing their song Hardwood. To start the set, it was Mike Stinson with Jukebox in Your Heart. Okay, we're going to head

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I think one of the best, who basically kind of disappeared and dropped off the musical charts. Paul Siebel's his name, and this is an anti-war song. After he came back from Vietnam, he wrote this song. It's called My Town. Here's Paul Siebel.

And it doesn't get any better than that, folks. Ray Wiley Hubbard and his classic song, Snake Farm. Before that, it was the band Mule Skinner from the late 60s with some super pickers, Clarence White, Richard Green, David Grisman, Peter Rowan, Bill Keith, called Mule Skinner, the band Mule Skinner, and this is one of Rowan's songs, Blue Mule. Before that, Anika Moa from right here in New Zealand with her song called My Old Man. And then before that, it was Peter Rowan and Don Edwards, who did a great cowboy record together, and this is off of that. It's called Trail to Mexico. Before that, to start the set, Paul Siebel with My Town. And that's going to wrap it up this week on the Jukebox Highway, folks. We appreciate you tuning in and supporting the show for all these years and giving us feedback on things you like, things you might not like. So just go over to Facebook and you can drop me a line there, and I'm happy to get any kind of feedback that you want to give us about the show, including maybe pointing us towards new artists or artists that I might not know of that kind of fit the genres and the style of this show. So thanks for doing that. We're going to take it out again with an instrumental, as usual. This is with Alan Mundy and Wayne Shrubsall, two of the funniest guys you'll ever meet and two of the best banjo players in the world. This is from an album of theirs of instrumentals called

called Old Friends. And Wayne Shrubsall is frailing the banjo while Alan Mundy is playing three-finger style. This is their version of the Texas Gales. So until next week, this is John Agonis, your host on the Jukebox Highway, saying adios. We'll see you on down the road.

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1: Jazz Cafe, a one-hour smorgasbord of jazz from the dawn of the recording age to the present day. 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Yes, that time again. Yet another edition of our popular weekly program, Jazz Cafe. Lou McConnell's here for the hour. A bit of this, a bit of that. And we're going to start off with Pat Metheny, and he's got the Heath Brothers with him. He called this one Move to the Groove. And after that, we'll have Dave Brubeck Quartet playing Blue Rondo. Okay, away we go.

Okay, Blue Rondo, A La Turk, Dave Brubeck Quartet. Hugely popular when it was released, and you still hear it on some of the airwaves, especially this one. Okay, brings us to our featured artist for the week, Johnny Varro and his Swing 7, he calls it. I won't bother you with the personnel, save it to say that they're all top quality, less one. Their clarinetist, Ken Pleposky, passed away about 2 months ago suddenly, so they're casting around for a new clarinetist, quite obviously. Anyway, let's get started. First one is Corner Pocket, and that's followed with Duke Ellington's Stompy Jones.